That was the original Royal Players Brass Band playing Too Sweet the Bounce. Before that, the Rebirth Brass Band played Pi, Part 2, and we started off with the Soul Rebels, Free Yo Mind. You're listening to Down the Road, where we celebrate the music and the musicians of New Orleans and the surrounding areas. Down the Road is produced for WHYRLP, Baton Rouge Community Radio, but it's heard on many other Pacifica affiliates, including KHOI in Ames, Iowa, KPSQ in Fayetteville, Arkansas, KCEI in the Taos Red River area of the northern New Mexico mountains, and KEUL in Girdwood, Alaska. Next, we're going to listen to the One Love Brass Band playing Ringo the Bear.

You just heard the Panorama Brass Band playing Boki 13. Before that, the Magnetic Ear played Zival Control. And we started off with the One Love Brass Band playing Ringo the Bear. You're listening to Down the Road, and next we've got the Preservation Hall Jazz Band playing Mad.

You just heard the Preservation Hall Jazz Band playing Mad. You're listening to Down the Road, and next we've got Bonorama playing Hard Times.

We started off there listening to Bonorama playing Hard Times. Then we heard the Meters playing Runnin' Fast. And you just listened to Leo Nocentelli, who was the guitarist for the Meters, playing Sissy Strut. And Zigaboo Modaliste, the drummer for the Meters, was also on that one. You're listening to Down the Road, where we celebrate the music and the musicians of New Orleans and the surrounding areas. My name's Robert. If you have any questions, comments, requests, or you just want to get in touch with me, the way to do it is through the email. The address is downtheroad@whyr.org. Also, you could find me on the Facebook at WHYR Down the Road. Next, we're going to listen to Dumpsta Funk playing Dancing to the Truth.

That was Galactic playing Ju Lu. And before that, Papa Grows Funk played In the Weeds. Eddie Bo sang Kick It On Back. And we started off with Dumpster Funk playing Dancing to the Truth. And that's going to pretty much bring us to the end of this week's episode of Down the Road. Thanks for listening. Hope you can tune in next week, same time, same place. But until next week, please remember the words of Earl King, and let's make a better world together.

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This is your host, Larry Becker. On the first half of the show, we're going to feature a portion of a B.B. King album that contains music from his early recordings. For example, the first cut, Miss Martha King, which was recorded in June 1949, up to some recordings from September 30th, 1963. You might have seen the album. It's a box set called King of the Blues. B.B. King on the cover has his hands folded, but you can see his well-deserved diamond-encrusted ring with his initials B.B. on his hand, and he's lovingly holding his guitar named Lucille. It's a great set. It consists of four compact discs, and it was issued by MCA in 1992. It not only has some great music on it, it comes with a 73-page booklet of liner notes with historical information and some fine photographs of B.B. King throughout his career. In the second half of the show, we're going to feature a blues singer named Bobby Jones. That's J-O-N-E-S, but the reason I'm spelling it is because sometimes he also spelled his name J-O-N-Z. Regardless of how we spell his name, he was a really fine blues singer in the Chicago blues style, and we're going to feature the album he did with the Mannish Boys called Coming Back Hard, released in 2009. Let's get right to the B.B. King music, because there's a lot of it.

That was some early B.B. King. He was doing Miss Martha King. It was recorded May or June 1949 at the Radio Studio A of WDIA in Memphis, Tennessee. It was released on Bullet Records. It had Tough Green on bass, Phineas Newborn Jr. on piano, Phineas Newborn Sr. on drums, Ben Branch on saxophone, Thomas Branch on trumpet, and Sammy Jett on trombone. Next, he's doing She's Dynamite. It was written by B.B. King, as was Miss Martha King's song. She's Dynamite was recorded at the Memphis Recording Studios in Memphis, Tennessee, and was released on RPM. It's got Richard Saunders on tenor sax, Phineas Newborn Sr. on drums, and his son Jr. on piano, with Calvin Newborn on guitar and an unknown session musician hitting the low, low notes on the baritone sax. Here's B.B. King doing vocals and guitar. She's Dynamite.

the first song we played, Miss Martha King, was recorded at the studios of a radio station. This one was recorded in 1951 at the YMCA in Memphis, Tennessee, and it was released on RPM. It's 3 O'Clock Blues was written by Jules Taub and B.B. King, and it features Richard Sanders and Adolph Duncan on tenor saxophones, Johnny Ace on piano, Earl Forrest on drums, and of course B.B. King singing and the guitar.

that's where the men hang out at.

Next is Please Love Me. It's another song that was written by Jules Taub and B.B. King. This one was recorded in 1952 or 1953 in Houston, Texas. It was released on RPM Records. It's got George Coleman on alto sax, joining B.B. King doing vocals and guitar, Bill Harvey on tenor sax, Millard Lee on piano, James Walker on baritone sax, and Ted Curry on drums. Please Love Me.

That was Please Love Me. We're going to listen to You Upset Me, Baby. It was written by Joe Josiah and B.B. King, recorded in 1953 in Los Angeles, California, and released as an RPM single. Accompanying B.B. King is Maxwell Davis on tenor sax. He also was the arranger on this piece. Jewel Grant and Bumps Myers on saxophones. Willard Davis on piano, an unknown bass player, and Jesse Sales on drums. And right after that, B.B. King is going to do Every Day I Have the Blues. It was written by Peter Chapman, who's also known as Memphis Slim. It was recorded in 1955 in Los Angeles, California, and originally released as an RPM single. The personnel on this cut is unknown, except for B.B. King doing vocals and guitar. Every Day I Have the Blues, and right before that, You Upset Me, Baby.

B.B. King definitely hits his stride in Every Day I Have the Blues. Let's listen to him do Rock Me Baby. It was recorded around 1958 in Los Angeles and released on Kent Records. It's got Maxwell Davis on the organ, Jesse Sales on drums, and the remainder of the

musicians, except for B.B. King, are unknown. And then right after that, we'll play Recession Blues, written by B.B. King. It was recorded around July 1958 in Miami, Florida. It was originally released on German Chess. Here's Rock Me Baby and then Recession Blues.

That was Recession Blues, and before that, Rock Me Baby. Now let's listen to B.B. King doing Don't Get Around Much Anymore, written by Duke Ellington and Bob Russell, recorded in 1961 in Los Angeles and released on Kent Records.

That was B.B. King doing Don't Get Around Much Anymore. We're going to do a five-cut set here. It's all got the same personnel. B.B. King, of course. He's accompanied by William Green and Jewel Grant on saxophones, Maxwell Davis on tenor sax, Floyd Turnham on baritone sax, Lloyd Glenn on piano, unknown trumpet players, Ralph Hamilton on bass, and Jesse Sales on drums. The cuts are I'm Gonna Sit In Till You Give In. It was recorded March 1st, 1962 in Los Angeles, California. Next is Blues at Midnight, written by Ivory Joe Hunter, followed by Sneakin' Around, written by Jesse May Robinson. And then the final two cuts on the set, My Baby's Coming Home and Slowly Losing My Mind. They were both written by B.B. King and Ferdinand Fats Washington. All recorded in L.A., March 1st, 1962.

closing out this show's selection of music from B.B. King, King of the Blues. Are two cuts from that album, How Blue Can You Get? It was written by Leonard Feather, and Rockin' a While, written by B.B. King. They both have the same musical personnel. Accompanying B.B. King is Kenny Sands and Carl Adams on saxophones, Lawrence Burdine on alto sax, Vernon Slater on tenor sax, Jerome Richardson on baritone sax, Charles Brooks on piano, Leo Locci on bass, and Sonny Friedman on drums. B.B. King doing How Blue Can You Get, and then Rockin' a While. 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

Taking us out of the first half of the Radio Free Blues Show is Gene Harris playing the piano and Jack McDuff doing the Hammond B3 organ. They're doing the song Down Home Blues. It's from the album of the same name, Down Home Blues, released in 1997 on Concord Records. They're accompanied by Ron Ashetti on guitar, Luther Hughes on bass, Paul Humphrey on drums, and on vocals on this cut, Nikki Harris. Stay tuned. We'll be right back after a short break.

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This is your host, Larry Becker. Not everyone is as famous as Muddy Waters, Howlin' Wolf, or B.B. King in the blues world, but that doesn't mean that they weren't really fine blues singers or musicians. We're going to listen to the album by Bobby Jones and the Manish Boys called Coming Back Hard. Jones originally spelled his last name like you think, J-O-N-E-S, but he switched it at some time to Jones, J-O-N-Z, to avoid the listening public confusing him with Bobby Jones, the gospel singer. Our Bobby Jones was born on a Mississippi plantation in 1936, but he made his way to Chicago and soon became the vocalist with the famed band, the blues band, the Aces, led by Dave and Lewis Myers. He recorded with a number of labels, and after being featured as a guest with a group, the Manish Boys, on one of their albums, Big Plans, which was recorded in 2007, he became a regular member of the Manish Boys group. The album, Coming Back Hard, features a variety of really excellent blues musicians from blues harp to saxophones and B3 Hammond organ. Bobby Jones left behind a lot of blues music, with some soul music as well and some blues soul. He died at the age of 84 because of COVID in 2020. But before he died, he recorded over 200 sides on various labels. Let's start off with Bobby Jones and the Manish Boys off their album Coming Back Hard, released on Delta Grove Music on February 9th, 2009. And we'll begin with She's the One, with Bobby Jones on vocals, Kirk Eli Fletcher on lead guitar, Frank Goldwasser on rhythm guitar, Fred Kaplan on piano, Ronnie James Weber on electric bass, and Richard Bigfoot Innes on drums. Here they're doing She's the One.

That was She's the One. Let's listen to a couple of songs next off that album. Two-Headed Woman and I Must Be Crazy. And on the second cut in this set, I Must Be Crazy, we've got some background vocals by Cynthia Manley and Jessica Williams, as well as harmonica by Al Blake.

0: Yeah!
1: That was I Must Be Crazy before that Two-Headed Woman, both off the album with Bobby Jones and the Mannish Boys, coming back hard. Let's take two more from that album. Next is Come In Out of the Rain with Randy Chartkoff on harmonica, Frank Goldwasser on rhythm guitar, Kid Ramos on lead guitar, Fred Kaplan on piano, Tom Levy on electric bass, and Richard Bigfoot Innes on drums. That's in Come In Out of the Rain. The next song in the set is Get It Over, Baby, with Junior Watson on lead guitar, Fred Kaplan piano, and Hammond B3 organ, Ronnie James Weber on upright bass, Ronnie Bigfoot Innes on drums, David Woody Woodford on tenor sax, and of course Bobby Jones on all the vocals, along with the Mannish Boys.

That was Get It Over Baby. Before that, Come In Out of the Rain. Let's have a three-song set, starting off with I Don't Know, then Tired of Your Jive, and then Cry for Me Baby. The first one in this set, I Don't Know, has Al Blake on harmonica.

bell's ringing and the rent man's knocking at my door. She said, Daddy, if you can't pay my rent,

We're featuring the album Coming Back Hard with Bobby Jones and the Mannish Boys. And that was Cry For Me Baby. Before that, Tired of Your Jive. And before that, starting off the set, I Don't Know. Let's close out this album with its last three cuts. Three-Handed Woman. That's got Linwood Slim on harmonica. And then Mystery Train. And then How Long Will It Last? Bobby Jones and the Mannish Boys.

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And thank you for listening to Community Radio. 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We'll see you next time.

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1: Hey, welcome to this hour of Hip Rock Nation. I'm Kaja Brown. Thanks so much for joining me. On the way this hour, music from Alaska Reed, Moorish Idols, and a lot more, but let's get it started. Here's Taylor Art.

dedicated servers here on Hip Rock Nation. That was Shades Up. I'm Kaja Brown. Thanks so much for spending time with us. We're here every week at this time, spinning great music, including alternative rock, hip-hop, R&B, neo-soul, electronic dance, and everything in between. Before them, you heard from Plastic Rhino with I Rise off the EP. I think it's a compilation, actually. Real World Producer Camp Volume 7 is what I have in my list. Taylor Art kicked us off with Broken off the album Falling Out of Orbit. Still on the way, Moorish Idols and Christian Grey. But right now it's some good music. The track is called Perfect Stranger here on Hip Rock Nation.

You just heard from Michi here on Hip Rock Nation. That was a track called Snoopy. I guess that's a single. It's not off an album at the moment. If you're not familiar with Michi, she's a Japanese-British pop singer doing stuff independently, or at least she got started independently. Now she's signed to Sony. So anyway, you can find out more about her at michimadness.com if you want to find out more of her music. Mint gave us Blu-ray Land, and that is a single as well, I believe, because I don't see otherwise. And FKA Twigs gave us Perfect Stranger. 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We spell that H-I-P-R-A-W-K. 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You can find us on Facebook and the site formerly known as Twitter. All right, got some music on the way from Dedicated Servers. And I think it's pronounced mid. Right now, here's Prolet R on Hip Rock Nation.

Emeka here on Hip Rock Nation with Professional Loving off the album Emeka. Before her, you heard from Salami Rose, Joe Lewis. I'm wondering if that's two artists or just one. That's the way it's showing up on the screen here. Inside was the name of the track. Before them, Proletar. I think it's a French DJ with the single called Ever off the album Temperamental Cats. Cool track. Anyway, still on the way. Music from Alaska Reed. But here is Lathe of Heaven.

Moorish Idols here on Hip Rock Nation. That was called Dream Pixel. Really cool track. If you want to find out more about that band, you can go to their website, moorishidols.com. They spell it M-O-R-E-I-S-H-I-D-O-L-S. Moorish Idols. Before them, you heard from Mid with Song For You. Christian Gray gave us Fort Knox off the Glory album. And Lathe of Heaven with Ekperosis. Strange song names. Off the album Bound by Naked Skies. We're at the end of this hour. Thanks so much for spending time with us. Hip Rock Nation is a production of Nahoni Global, KRDP Community Radio, and Desert Soul Creative Studios. I'm Kaja Brown. Thanks so much for spending time with us. HipRock.com is where you can find us online. Closing out this hour, Alaska Reed, She Wonders, here on Hip Rock Nation.

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1: Water is life. Welcome to this hour of Hip Rock Nation. I'm Godra Brown on the way. Potato Head People, DJ Inky. But getting started here is Albuquerque's best DJ and MC, Defy.

The late, great Prince here on Hip Rock Nation with the title track to his 1981 album, Controversy. Before him, Detroit band Citizen Zero gave us What a Feeling off the album State of Mind. Washed Out gave us Fill It All Around before that. And Busta Rhymes got us started with Boom off the album Extinction Level Event 2, The Wrath of God. I'm Kaja Brown. This is Hip Rock Nation. Thanks so much for spending time with us. Sitting here enjoying great music with you. On the way, we have music from Erykah Badu and Cascade. All right, here is DJ Enki. Track is called Hard Fought Progress.

Cascade here on Hip Rock Nation. Chains Chilled featuring Project 46. Before him, you heard from Classified, 3 foot tall off the album Classified. Club Drugs before that with Sour Times, and DJ Inky gave us Hard Fought Progress. You're tuned to Hip Rock Nation. I'm Kaja Brown, and still on the way, some great music from Potato Head People. But I'm going to get to one of my favorite songs. This is Erykah Badu, Telephone.

Queen Taryn here on Hip Rock Nation. That cut was called, what was it called there? Glowing. Before them, you heard from Tiësto with Red Lights off A Town Called Paradise, the deluxe edition. Erykah Badu got us started with Telephone, one of my favorite songs. All right, we are at the end of this hour. This has been Hip Rock Nation. I'm Kaja Brown. Hip Rock Nation is a production of Nahoni Global, KRDP Community Radio, and Desert Soul Creative Studios. 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

0: All right, and we're here. Sorry about that. We're a few minutes late. You know, things happen. Bike booze and bikes, blues, and barbecues. Shit happens. I need to make my actual Instagram story. All right. Oh, wait. I'll turn on your guys' mics. Wait. What mic are you? 4, 3. You guys speak.
1: Hello.
0: Oh, wait. Now we're good.
2: Hello. Mike,
3: check.
0: Oh, shit. this is not a very good.
2: This is very unprofessional, Luke.
0: Yeah, my fault for the late start. I know you guys care so much. KS, or yeah, you guys can just talk. I'm making.
3: All right, what's up, guys? It's your boy Trace. I'm out here with Nick.
2: What's up, y'all? I'm Nick Wagoner.
0: Yeah.
3: I'm gonna listen to some tunes for y'all today. It's gonna be a wonderful time.
2: Yeah. Oh, it's gonna be a great time. We're gonna talk politics. We're gonna talk world events.
0: Yeah.
2: It's gonna get very controversial, very heated.
0: Uh-huh. We're gonna
2: Me
0: have
2: and
0: fist
2: Trace
0: fights.
2: Might get naked.
0: Oh.
2: That happened last time I was on this particular show. I didn't get naked.
0: No one got naked.
2: Well, Wyatt took his shirt off.
0: No. Oh, yeah, like that's a...
3: On air, guys. Don't worry.
2: Don't worry, guys.
0: Yeah.
2: I'm new to be on air.
0: Yeah, no, I can't really... Yeah, Wyatt took his shirt off. Ooh. All right. And Instagram is posted. We're great. All right. You are listening to Restless. My name is Luke Furlow. I'm the host of this show. I'm joined today by Nicholas Lee Wagner and Trace something Foreman. I can't remember your real name. Trace Deshaun Foreman. There we go. And yeah, let's get it started. We're a little late today. You know, things happen. Bikes, blues, and barbecues really threw a wrench in my plans. I was out barbecuing and I lost track of time. You know how it is.
3: Yeah, I was I was up at the Mount Sequoia Cross today. I saw a few bikes up there. Pretty sweet looking bikes. A bright red Honda. Beautiful bike.
0: I saw one with a bunch of like flaming skull, like a flaming skull decal. It was really funny.
3: But yeah. Those, but I'm like 30.
2: Oh, and I'm like 44, and my wife hates me, and all my kids have left to go to college or prison. That's definitely what I'm gonna do.
0: Yeah.
3: You ever watched Arrested Development?
2: No.
0: That's a great
3: show. So there's one kid that stays with the mom the whole time.
2: Mm.
3: What if I'm like that?
0: Which one?
3: I make one kid stay with me forever.
0: Which one is that?
3: Buster.
0: Oh.
3: Buster Bluth.
0: Fuck. Oh, sorry for the profanity. The Spotify isn't working. I guess I'll just...
2: Go on YouTube and then go to...
3: South,
0: I'm not playing Talk To A, Nick.
2: Put the Talk To A
3: on 880 South, there's a song called like C2 or like C and something. It's a big-ass chemical formula.
0: All right. Well, I'm just opening it up so I can just play it whenever I need to. We're not going to start right now, but yeah. Oh, Dylan Chase Sanders. Sorry, I just outed your email. I didn't know you were a Yahoo user, Dylan.
3: Dylan Sanders.
0: Kind of embarrassed. Yeah, Dylan Sanders did this show before me.
3: Oh, yeah, and I didn't know he was still on the email, though.
0: Yeah, well, it's like auto-saved. It just like, you know, yeah. I don't have his password. I can't log into his Spotify, but I can just... Because I don't
2: have
0: his password.
2: Unlocked.
0: Yeah, I can type... I know his email now.
3: I should put his email on a bunch of illicit websites.
2: You should... Yeah, you should just say his password on air. You should sign him up for the Navy.
0: You're a genius. The Navy? Bro's doing better things with his life. Oh, Trace, I've been told you're quiet. I can bump your mic up.
3: Oh, shit. Crap. Oop, I knocked the mic out.
4: What up?
0: Yeah,
4: what up?
0: Yeah, or yeah, you can just get closer. I can also bump your mic up just in case. Nick, I think you're good. I've been, you know, I've also been told that my mic's, my mic's like right in front of me. Theirs is like on a table.
3: My dad does this for a living. It's so cool to like be in it now.
0: Yeah. What does your dad do for it? Like, what is he?
3: This.
0: No, I know, but like, where is it for?
3: Nice 93.3 The Eagle on iHeart.
0: Oh, yeah, yeah.
3: Stations. Classic rock. It's pretty sweet. I like a little classic rock.
0: Yeah, I do too. Yeah. I remember talking to people about having you on. Like, oh, yeah, doesn't his dad talk to you? I'm like, yeah, I think he does. Yeah.
3: So cool.
0: Yeah. It's

0: I've been burping all day, man. That's a great thing. The whole week, it's been terrible.
1: How's your school year been though, Trace?
0: School is wonderful, man. I got 3 classes in track.
1: What are 3 classes?
0: On A days, I just have accounting 1. And, you know, I just fly through my assignments in there, and then I play games on my computer. I've been a big computer gamer this year, especially Bonk.io.
1: Bonk? I thought Bonk was blocked.
0: Not in the computer lab.
1: Oh!
0: I've been Bonk in the computer lab. Yeah. And then I go on B days to construction fundamentals, which is a freshman level class. I'm in it. So I have a really good time in there. This Friday, I took all the freshmen to lunch at Sonic.
1: All of them?
0: Just 2. But it was expensive. They're hungry. They're so
2: you pay
0: hungry.
2: For them?
0: Yes, that's bro. Great. I feel so generous. I feel like I'm his father. I'm like, ha.
1: Yeah.
0: I've been broke youngins.
1: Yeah.
0: My car.
1: I feel like, what's his name? Masa Musa, you know, just giving out money.
0: He's just throwing it away. I feel like freaking the Great Gatsby.
1: Yeah.
0: Great Gatsby and a Nissan Rogue.
1: What's your last class?
0: Comp. Oh. Comp is low key. It's a little hard. Yeah. That's assignments. I just finished my college application essay.
1: Oh, yeah. Wait, is accounting class count as a math credit, or are you just not taking math?
0: Electives. But I've been done with math since, like, my sophomore year. I finished it really early.
1: Oh, yeah.
0: Because I took so many math credits.
1: What did you take? What did you do?
0: I did geometry and algebra 2 my freshman year.
1: Oh, you doubled up. Okay.
0: I had algebra 1 my 8th grade year. And so then sophomore year, I just took pre-cal.
1: Oh,
0: and got that last credit. And I took AP stat for fun because I was kind of
1: bored. You don't want to take calc?
0: No, calc sounded so boring.
1: I'm in calc right now. I have Mr. Townsend. I like him.
0: It's like a boring math. I don't like it because it's not relatable.
1: Yeah, that's fair.
0: With stat, I can be like
1: looking
0: at fantasy football and be like,
1: yeah,
0: 12.1 average points. That's good.
1: Yeah.
0: But now,
1: yeah, you can apply stat. I guess that's fair. I don't know. I just took pre-cal, so I was like, I might as well take calculus. Because I didn't take pre-cal, I guess I would take like stat and college algebra or something, but that's just not my vibe personally. So
0: pre-cal gets you good with the calculator.
1: Yeah, it does.
0: Because it's none of it's something you can do with your head.
1: Oh, yeah.
0: I mean, it just would take so long. And so you get so fast on the calculator. So like an AP stat on the exam, I was just flying through the calculator.
1: What'd you get on the exam?
0: Full 3.
1: You're the first person I've heard that passed.
0: Who would have expected less?
1: Not me.
0: Who would have expected less?
1: What about you? Well, I guess, Nick, what about, how's, I mean, you were already on. I don't know if you guys know this. Nick was on my second day.
2: Oh, yeah.
1: My second week. And so, you know, we've already, if you listen to that show, you sort of know stuff about Nick. But how's Shiloh football been, specifically?
2: Shiloh football has just been great. That's not true. It's been rough.
1: Have you guys
2: went down?
1: Who did?
2: Our starting quarterback, Cole Creighton. Oh. Doesn't matter.
1: I mean, we got Odom, so you know.
2: Yeah,
0: we got.
2: We don't.
1: I want to talk about that game after this, but yeah, keep. After this song, I want to talk about that game because that game is making me mad just thinking about it.
2: Fayetteville game.
1: Yeah. Yeah. I have some opinions. I don't know who made that play, who made those decisions on those plays, but I'm gonna have a word with them. I fear. You know what? Let's kick this off. You know, we've been here for.

0: That was... it was a bunch of numbers. Let me check. I want to check it. Okay, that was C20H25N30 by 880 South. Suggested by Trace Foreman. All right.
1: Banger of a song.
0: Yeah. All right. Let's talk about that game performance, because we had it. We had it.
1: Yes, it was right there.
2: That was...
0: Oh, shoot, this thing's falling off. Because we had that, and then guess what? And I don't know whose play it was, but they decided, let's throw it whenever it was 2nd and 10, and then we got that sack that made it 3rd and 29.
1: Dude, that was the intentional grounding, so he didn't want to take that sack, you know, and make it 2nd and 15. And so he throws that at the ground, and we lose a down. So we didn't even get a second down. We went from first to third.
0: Yeah. What we should have done is run the ball up the middle and then let Nathan Cockle kick a field goal. We would have had the gun. We would have had the game. But no, we got that intentional grounding, and then we throw an interception, and then the game's officially over.
2: Yeah, but we've been running it a lot. So maybe they were thinking, you know, they're going to expect it. Got to switch it up, see what Garrett Owen can do.
0: I guess so.
2: Wasn't much in this.
0: But the thing about it is, in my mind, I couldn't see a world where we... I mean, maybe he fumbled the ball, but that is a big maybe. That is a mistake on his part. We have to assume that those mistakes would not have been made. It was less likely that he would have fumbled the ball than Garrett Owen getting sacked, than him throwing an interception, something like that. In my mind, it would have been more sense if he just got tackled. Oh, no, we lose. Okay, we... So what if we even, like, gained only 1 yard? That was in prime. Nathan Cobb could have kicked that field goal. I've seen that man kick a good field goal.
1: He can boot it.
0: He can boot it.
1: Texas High, our players were better, but they're a smart team. So they actually let Christian Battle score.
0: Yeah.
1: That's the whole thing.
2: You should have gone down.
1: Gave him a 30-yard run for a touchdown, but they get 2.5 minutes left.

0: yeah,
1: to drive down the field. I mean, they only need like 15 seconds after
0: yeah.
1: that.
0: Yeah, but yeah.
1: I mean, Christian that gets tackled.
2: That blocked extra point, though. That helped a lot.
1: Yeah,
2: that,
0: yeah, yeah. That's what really took, gave them the game, but, you know.
2: Yeah.
0: And, but also, I mean, that is completely different. Because in my mind, we couldn't have expected them to block that extra point. That wasn't our fault. Yeah, that was their defense getting on top of it. So
1: they were high. I don't know how you're just that pumped up after getting scored on, but they were locked.
0: Yeah,
1: they
0: were.
2: That was a long game, too. It was long and hot. Everybody was just tired. It's just...
0: Yeah, yeah, yeah. But, I mean, hey, because their O-line, in my mind, they were not doing very good for that first half. And then after that first half, I don't know what happened. They locked in.
1: One of their O-linemen, he's got an offer from Georgia.
0: Oh,
1: like
0: that makes
1: 6'7", 280. Dude,
0: that would
1: giant.
0: Make sense. Yeah.
1: It's that left tackle. He's huge.
0: Yeah. I remember there was a guy who was a number one. He came by over our section. Like, he scored on us, and then he gave us a little hard hands while he's run away. It was like me, Jack Zuthin, Tyler Upton, and Dionis. And we were not having it, so we were sort of heckling him the rest of the game. Yeah. And whenever they got scored on, we were like, "What happened?" He looked at us and said, "Watch, I got time."
1: Yes.
0: Yeah, and well, you know, he didn't end up helping his team much, but he did end up getting a penalty on him, so he got a flag on him. But
1: yeah,
0: you know,
1: he caused that. He was almost the reason we won.
0: Yeah, which would have been really embarrassing. But you know,
1: they got one of the best running backs in the country.
0: Yeah, that's what I heard.
1: Ball. Four stars, committed to Oregon. Really good. He's so fast. Faster than me. Runs a 10.4 in the 100.
0: Dang.
1: He's so fast.
0: Does he run track, too?
1: Yeah.
0: So is he a track and football player?
1: Mm-hmm. Yeah, I guess he just does track, stay in shape, and just do it for fun.
0: Yeah. But is he committed to Oregon for football, though?
1: He's committed for football.
0: Okay, yeah.
1: I mean, he could go to a little bit of a lower D1 for track. You know, Oregon, it's hard to get into.
0: Yeah, because Oregon's got a really good track team, right?
1: Nice track. They got a really nice track. It's lovely out there. Pollen makes it hard, though.
0: Yeah,
1: you get in there, and your chest just hurts.
0: You getting any offers, Trace?
1: Not even. I've been emailing some coaches recently, hoping to get some responses, but gosh, it is terrible out there.
0: Yeah, it's fair. Yeah. Would you do decathlete? Is that what, like, your...
1: I would either do decathlon, sprint, long jump, pole vault.
0: Yeah.
1: If they let me pick an event to get good at, my gosh, I'd do that. I mean, I like decathlon, but it's just so taxing.
0: Yeah, I know. I just know that you're pretty good at it. And I just don't think there's many, like, decathletes out there.
1: Yeah, it's way less comp, you know. You got, like, 30 guys competing.
0: Yeah, but, because you're so many different, and you're a very versatile athlete from what I've been told.
1: It helps.
0: Yeah, yeah.
1: But gosh.
0: Nick, you got any offers?
2: No.
1: Shockingly. I think you got at least three.
0: Bro, there's a... I low-key want to check my email and look at some of these, like, random schools. Look at some of these random...
2: swimming expertise?
0: No. I meant from, like my academics. Like, they're, like, emailing me, like, come for... Oh, my gosh, bro. There we go. Continue.
1: Gosh. Low-key...
0: What?
1: Being an academic guy and just getting in the frats would be low-key fire.
2: Being an academic what?
1: I can do that, bro. I'm versy.
2: That's what I'm trying to do, dude. Just go to Arkansas and a...
0: I do not remember setting up a pin for this thing. All right, let's just see. You know what? I can just look on my phone. I don't need to log into my email on the computer. All right, we got Loyola Admissions. Loyola... It's a Catholic university in Southeast. It just says Southeastern United States. Where is that?
1: What? Southeast, I guess.
0: Yeah, but that is very vague. That could be a lot of spaces.
2: That's
0: places.
2: Solid, like, corner. You know, it's
0: USC's? USC's emailing me? That's good to know. I'd love to go to USC. That's actually a school I'm, like, looking at. Trinity University. Where is this? Trinity is... It doesn't tell me. None of these places tell me where they are. Like, I don't want to go to some random college and, like, okay, Missouri State.
1: The Bears.
0: Missouri State, they're the Bears?
1: Yeah. One of my friends went there for track.
0: Who is it?
1: Jordan Smith. He's from Missouri. He's pretty chill, dude.
0: Missouri Science and Technology email me. I do not want to do that. Full Sail University. I'm pretty sure that's a... online university. Wichita State.
1: That's a chill one.
0: Yeah, 60. Okay, it's talking about scholarships or something.
1: Let me out at Wichita Baptist.
0: Okay, Gavin Martin keeps emailing me about Crunch.
2: That's a Shiloh pipeline, man. Like 90% of Shiloh just goes to Wichita Baptist. They just poach all of our football players.
1: Shiloh part two, that, man.
0: Do you know where Odom's going, Nick?
2: Garrett Odom?
0: Uh-huh.
2: UNLV, his dad.
0: Always going to his dad. I remember people. Yeah, no, he's I don't know, because he's smaller than Drake.
1: Yeah, he is.
0: He's smaller than Drake, but he kind of plays similar, but he cannot stay in that pocket as long as Drake can.
1: Well, I mean, Drake was just huge.
0: Yeah, Drake was big, and he could throw really accurately.
2: Yeah.
0: Odom needs to get, but I also think part of it's the O-line just couldn't protect him well enough.
2: Garrett's kind of, he's more of like a look, run guy.
1: Fast.
0: Yeah,
2: he should go through like his first or second progression and then kind of just take off.
1: He's a wonderful pickleballer.
0: Really?
1: Yeah,
0: really.
1: Dude can rip and pickleball. You know, I'm pretty decent, but gosh, Odom's.
0: Are you going to Ethan's thing? Ethan's
1: pickleball? I still gotta sign up. I don't know if there's any spots left.
0: No, but there's backup spots.
1: You know, I might be a spectator. I might just show up.
0: Yeah, you can definitely just show up. I think they're gonna stop you.
1: It'd be pretty hype. I might.
0: Yeah, I know. Me and Riley are playing in the.
1: I might ref some games and I might throw some.
0: Yeah.
1: I might pick who's in the top just with my calls.
2: I rig the games.
0: Yeah, no. Me and Riley are signed up for like the bum league because we both suck, especially together. I'm not gonna lie.
1: No teamwork.
0: Yeah, you know, we get that like. I'm a little competitive. I know that's shocking. I get it from my mom. She's had to work on her competitive nature is what she's told me. She doesn't seem that competitive whenever you look at it, but like she can get really competitive. And so I get pretty competitive and I, you know, sometimes I project onto people like, especially like Overwatch, bro. I need to stop blaming all my teammates. Like there's some
2: stop playing Overwatch.
0: That's fair, but like
1: Overwatch is like it's a downhill when you say the name.
2: Mentioning it.
0: Yeah, that's fair. No, but like I'm playing it. I'm like, oh shoot, what my teammates suck, and I look back and I'm like, you know, I probably shouldn't be trying to flank in 1v5. You know what I'm saying? Like it's a struggle.
1: It's cooked, man. I was.
2: You probably shouldn't watch him so
0: bad. Nah, but they buff Zenyatta, and he can two tap people now. Zenyatta? You don't understand? Yes, Zenyatta.
1: Which one? Is that the?
0: That's the robot guy that's floating, and he got the hand movements. He shoots the balls, bro. He's so fun, and he's a healer too. So like, I can like support my team, and like I feel like I'm doing. I can look at the healing number go up, while also killing people. He's a great healer, and they buffed him, so now I like can play him, and now I like want to play the game again. That's what happens, bro.
1: I'm a big Roblox hood player.
0: Yeah, Trace, every time I see you online, you're like, oh, bro, hop on this new Roblox game I found.
1: Dude, I'd be ripping, like, hood simulators. I'd be in the Bronx simulator a lot. Realistic gang Bronx.
0: Yeah.
1: You walk around, you got like, a car you can drive around. Yeah. It's pretty hype.
0: I think it's time for another song. I'll do one, and then Nick, I can get you next one. Is that all right? So think of one, because I'm assuming you don't have one off.
1: Do
0: off
1: something
0: your head
1: underground like Travis Scott.
0: Okay, I'm gonna do Paramore actually. All right. This is Misery Business by Paramore.

0: Sure you can. All right. I was texted that apparently Nick's mic was too quiet, so I bumped that hoe up.
1: Hello.
0: Oh, that is loud.
1: That's, yeah.
0: All right, let me turn that down. Okay. I didn't click your button. That's my bad.
2: We're back.
1: So bad.
0: Yeah. Man. What a game. I mean, I didn't watch the football game, Arkansas, but that was I heard good things.
2: Aw, oh, man, I was at work.
0: I can't believe
1: I slept through it. So none of us watched.
0: You know what? I will say, I'm surprised we won. You still working at that Tiki place?
2: Yeah, man, there's nobody showing up, man.
0: Yeah, well, I mean, it's September.
2: I made two snow cones today.
0: Mm. Was one of them for you?
2: No, it was this guy at Mattress Firm. One was for him, so I didn't have to charge him.
0: What do you mean one was for him?
2: The other one was for a family. They pulled up and they got one large, which is so smart. You pull up because it's so much ice.
0: Yeah. What, do you guys not charge the people that work at Mattress Firm?
2: Nah, because they give us that space.
0: Oh, yeah. Okay, yeah, that's fair.
2: So we let them get free snow cones.
0: Okay, that makes sense.
2: They let us use the bathroom, so that's pretty smart.
0: Oh, that's funny. Is that like a company policy, or is that just like among the employees?
2: That's just among us. We were like, y'all get freebies since y'all let us use your bathroom.
0: Okay, that's
2: if fair. Not, I'd be walking to the Walgreens, and that's not.
0: That would not be not it. Yeah.
2: It's so trash. You get in there, and they judge you. The Walgreens employees judge you if you walk in and then just go straight to the bathroom, like, oh, yeah, you're about to do something nasty.
0: Yeah.
2: Just look dirty.
1: Using a Walgreens bathroom is pretty nasty.
2: I think that's fair, man. Yeah. They're always like, it's outdated equipment. I walk in, and I'm like, man, this is what it felt like to be in the Civil War.
1: Taking a piss.
0: There's like a worm, you know?
2: Yes.
1: Oh, yeah. It's just like a chamber pot. You just got to like piss in a bowl and then dump it outside.
2: The Walgreens.
0: Yeah.
2: I got to start going to like the Don's. Don's, ooh, it's stinky in there, though.
0: Oh,
1: Don's
0: yeah.
1: Don's bathroom is bad.
0: Yeah, that's what that feels like kind of a walk.
2: Yeah, it's a distance.
1: Oh, yeah.
2: But I'd go through despicable measures for some McDonald's.
0: Oh, yeah, that's fair.
1: Oh, there's a, on Sunset in Springdale, there's a McDonald's that is quite terrible, but we go there like every day because it's the closest one to Shiloh. And every time we go there, there's a dude who sits in like the back corner by the bathrooms, and he just, like, he works there, but I think he gets off at about the time that we get there. So he just sits there with an unlit cigarette just in his mouth with his disgustingly unattractive
0: in the building.
1: Who also works at, yeah, just in the building, just and then sucking, you know, he might
2: sucking that filter,
1: just
2: no
1: sucking
2: light.
1: Yeah, and then you know, he goes outside and takes a puff sometimes.
0: That's wild.
1: Yeah, he's a good dude.
0: I thought you went to Sam's Club.
1: We go to Sam's a lot, too.
2: Sam's Club.
1: There's a lot of like Mormons that pull up to Sam's for some reason. I don't know if they're Mormons or what, but they're just a bunch of
0: This thing fell down twice last time I was in here. Not a good look.
2: You gotta
0: but
2: get some mounts, my boy.
1: You gotta lock that.
0: What do you mean?
2: Like mount it to the table.
0: Well, it is.
2: Oh, how'd it fall?
0: This screw fell off.
2: Oh, so just the mic itself?
0: Yeah, yeah. So I'm just making sure that it doesn't. I mean, yeah, no, it's a nice setup. This thing, I think it just gets too heavy whenever it's not, like when it's too far away, and so it starts unscrewing itself. But yeah. Yeah, it's a nice little setup. We got some nice little speakers above us. You know, last time we had Bridge, Lincoln, Tate. And Lincoln pulled up with like a whole host of gas station food.
2: Oh my gosh,
1: that's shocking.
2: Bro.
0: Uh-huh, I know. But he shared it.
2: Nick showed up with a freaking bread tie. Thank goodness for this. No bread, but we did get the bread tie.
0: Oh yeah, let's go. Was that just in your pocket?
1: I don't know. No, this was just on the desk.
0: Oh, okay.
1: Just playing with it.
2: The bread
0: tie. Oh, okay.
2: Yeah, no, they're just flexing on me that I got no.
1: Just, yeah, you don't got no bread tie.
0: Yeah, bro. I went to the symphony tonight. That thing was actually kind of fire.
2: That sounds so cool.
0: It was cool.
1: The symphony like.
0: It was cool. You know, they had the orchestra playing. You know, they had the violins, the trombones, the whatever it's called. There was this one lady who was locked. She was locked in on that triangle. You know how it is? The triangle.
2: Yeah, I played the triangle in my elementary school musical.
0: Yeah. Yeah. With back at Vandergrift?
2: Butterfield.
0: Oh, you're a Butterfield guy.
2: JC and
0: yeah.
2: Gibby.
0: It was JC.
2: Jackson Codley. And B. Harris. B. Harris was in there.
0: I haven't. Where did Jackson Conley go?
2: Yeah, Macon Air, and then he went to Helstern, then Central,
1: Helstern?
2: Harbor, And now he's at Springdale.
0: Oh, bro's been around. Yeah, he's getting tossed around more than, I don't know, some
1: $5 whore.
0: Sure.
2: You know, it's for that ring chasing like KD, man, going to Zay Sealy. They all
1: they went to Springdale.
2: Over. There's wait, so many wait, of them at Springdale.
0: Wait, who
1: actually?
0: Did? Like,
1: no, actually, you know, I heard they have a good
2: Jackson
1: chance.
2: Conley, DJ Hudson, the really tall guy we had last year, sophomore. He's gone. He's at Springdale.
0: T-Bell went there last year, right?
2: T-Bell, yeah. T-Bell's on that ring chasing.
0: But he came back, right?
2: He's back at Fayetteville. Okay. Shout out to T-Bell.
0: What, did he just like not like Springdale that much?
2: He said it's just boring, man.
0: Yeah, that's fair.
2: He was like, he loves basketball, but he's like, I think I would do better if he just had people around him. Yeah. He's like, he'd eat lunch alone every day. Yeah. And that sucks.
0: Yeah. Well, Tyler's on the FHS team now, though.
2: Oh,
0: right?
2: They just got a new manager, actually.
0: Oh, really? Who is it?
2: Vincent.
0: I have no idea who Vincent
2: is. He is a foreign exchange student, and he loves basketball. He sneaks into the gym to watch practice, and they're like, you want to be the manager? And he's like, uh-huh.
0: Wait, where's he from?
2: I have no idea. I think it's somewhere in Europe. It's either Spain or Germany.
0: Oh, okay. That makes sense.
2: He's super chill. He's super funny.
1: Was he at the game?
2: Yeah.
1: I saw him.
2: He was like, let's go.
1: Dude, he was hyped.
0: Wait, is he a senior? Is he a...
2: Yeah, I think so. Okay,
0: That guy then.
2: Did you know they have a fifth year of high school in like Europe and Spain and all that?
0: Yeah, I did know that.
2: So they come over here for their senior year of American high school, and then they go straight back. They have to do a fifth one anyways.
0: Yeah. I mean, it makes sense. You get like a graduate from here and stuff.
2: Why am I getting called, bro?
0: Bro, why does your phone sound like a pager?
2: Oh, gosh. It's because it's old. I'm getting a new phone on Monday, I believe. I bought the iPhone 16 Pro.
0: Oh, the Pro.
2: I bought the 16 Pro.
0: Or is it like an upgrade, like you turn it in, or is it like you had to spend full out of pocket?
2: So I'm giving them my old phone,
0: mm-hmm.
2: and it's like a $350 off.
0: Oh, nice.
2: And then it's only like, it's about like $600, $650.
0: Okay, nice, yeah. Bro, I remember that when the iPhone 10 came out and it was like $1,000, people were freaking out.
2: Oh, my gosh, yes. They were like, oh, my gosh, no home button.
0: Yeah,
1: that was crazy.
0: That was a wild time. You just had to be there, and you know now
1: took away the headphone jack, dude.
0: Oh yeah,
1: there was.
0: Then we had the dongle. We had to have the dongle instead.
1: I do remember the dongle.
0: And you know, looking back at it, these middle school kids—they were two whenever that iPhone came out.
1: That's
0: like
1: crazy.
2: That's insane.
0: Yeah, they were like two or three.
1: Yeah.
0: Scary.
2: We go to school with.
0: Yeah. No. The people that are in middle school.
2: Oh shoot, middle schoolers now. Yeah, they're young.
0: Yeah, because the ten came out whenever we were in middle school. And the middle schoolers now.
2: Or no, we were in junior.
0: I remember it was sixth grade.
2: Sixth grade. Wow, I got mine.
0: Or fifth grade.
2: In COVID of seventh grade, yeah. First week of quarantine because my iPhone 8 got ran over.
0: Oh, nice.
2: My mom asked me if I wanted Sonic, and I forgot I put it on the top of her truck.
0: Oh, my brother's phone got ran over. Nothing happened to it, except it had like a purple hue in the middle of the phone. He got a new phone now, but like it was, we were like, dang. Because he put it on the top of someone's car, and we were driving somewhere, and it fell off at that intersection of Joyce and College. Joyce and College. You know, that intersection's big. Only like probably like one or two cars ran over, and it was perfectly fine. I was impressed with the durability of it.
2: Yeah, dude.
0: That was an OtterBox, like.
2: Oh, that's
0: wild. Advertisement. Otterboxes, yeah, it was an Otterbox. Yeah,
2: that's all my mom lets me get. I actually just changed case brands. I'm rocking a Pelican now. It used to be an Otterbox only, but the rubber piece is splitting. Made me mad.
1: Yeah,
2: this new phone, I think I'm gonna rock a cool case. You know, because it's made out of titanium.
0: Oh yeah,
1: more durable.
2: The 15 Pro and 16 Pro are titanium, but the 15 and 16 are stainless steel.
0: Ah.
2: Super weird.
0: My watch is stainless steel. I don't have it on right now, but I left it at my house. I was kind of in a hurry to leave.
2: Yeah. But I'm rocking the desert titanium.
0: Oh, I got a
2: 16 Pro.
0: Mine's a. My watch is a 14 Pro. It's purple.
2: That's a.
0: It's purple.
2: Gosh, it's
1: fancy.
2: That's the. Yeah, that one's cool. That's a cool color.
0: Yeah, I like it. And like it kind of. You can barely kind of. I want a clear case, but all the clear cases when I went were all sold out. And I got this like really crappy clear case that I did not like. So I just went back to the black case. But this case is kind of getting scruffed up. So
2: the new clear cases, they don't yellow as quick as the old ones. The old ones were. You'd have them for a month, and I mean, it looked like you were holding earwax.
0: Yeah. All right, Nick, we're coming up. You got a song recommendation?
1: about Peaceful Easy Feeling by the Eagles? Oh.
2: Yo, shout out to my boy Reed. I know you're listening, big dog.
1: Yeah. Have shout a out time, to my mother. Baby. I bet she's listening.
2: Shout out to Nick's mom. Shout out to Nick's mom.
0: Shout out to Jolie. Oh, bro, there it is. Which one? Which one are we feeling, top or bottom?
1: Let's go bottom.
0: That's not what I wanted to do.
1: Off the...
0: All right, bottom. All right, this is Peaceful Healing Feeling 2013 remastered by the Eagles. If it'll play.

0: That was Peaceful Easy Feeling by the Eagles. Nick's a big Eagles fan, you know.
1: Hawk Tua.
2: I am. Also a big Talk to a Podcast fan.
0: Nick, I want to read out the message you sent to us on, I think it was Thursday.
2: Oh, you don't got to do that.
0: He said...
1: How much Talk to it do you listen to on
0: was
1: a
0: it,
1: daily?
0: Was it Thursday?
2: It might have been. Whenever I was watching the Talk to a Podcast... Yeah. By the way, I'm now well aware that my mom is listening to the podcast.
0: How do you know? Did she say something?
2: She texted me. And I will not be explaining what Talk to a is. I'm sorry, Mom.
0: Wait,
2: you can look up Talk to a Podcast by Haley Welch if you want to know the context.
0: Yeah, where was it? Nick said, this Talk to a Podcast is pretty bad. On Wednesday.
2: Oh, yeah. I was watching it in the study hall with Austin Ramsey. It's not amazing, you know?
0: Yeah.
2: If you can believe it, the talk to a girl is the most talented podcast. Producer,
0: I mean, what right there. She got one of the crappy street interviews.
1: Oh yeah, and then, just
0: and then blew up.
1: Spit on that thing.
2: Spit on that. Good for her, honestly.
0: No, I'm sitting here saying chase that bag, but that is like next level, like bruh. Industry plant influencer stuff. Like there is no reason because those memes were the first time I saw it, I was like. Huh. And then it got so unfunny that it's become so funny to me, you know? Like, it's the way people work. It's like D's nuts now.
2: Yeah.
0: It's
2: you just see it everywhere to the point where it's funny.
0: Yeah. And I'm sitting here like, you know, someone will like make a way to make you say D's nuts in your head. And now people are making a way to see Hawk Tua in your head with a tweet. No. And that's
2: it's
0: the
2: not
0: only
2: even
0: joke.
2: That. I just... It's the only thing on my reels now because I sent y'all a bunch of Hawk Tua memes, but now it's
0: that's
2: just...
0: what that was. I did not look at a single one of those.
2: they were all Hawk Tua related.
0: I mean, yeah, no, I saw. I mean, there was this TikTok I saw where this guy was explaining it, and he opened it with, "She gave me that Hawk Tua. Now I'm finna go honk Shua," and it was gas.
1: And I ain't never gonna talk to her.
0: Oh!
2: Tua, I don't talk to her.
1: I get mad, so I don't talk to her.
0: And like, you know, we're having an intellectual conversation about Hawk Tua.
1: Yeah, there.
0: It is certainly. And she was on Jake Paul's podcast.
2: She
0: right?
2: was. With Jake Paul and Logan Paul.
0: Why do they have a podcast? Well, like, why are they still around?
2: How do you go from filming a dead body?
0: He was like 25 when he did that. He well knew it was bad.
2: Yeah.
1: I need some.
0: And then...
2: Sometimes you just gotta film a corpse, you know. Yeah.
0: And what did Jake Paul do? He like murdered his dog. No, wait.
2: I don't think he did.
0: Logan
2: that.
0: Paul murdered his like gerbil or bird or something, and now he's got Prime, which might add Prime is a scam. It is not a good energy drink.
2: It's so nasty.
1: Wait,
2: it's like,
1: are you talking about Prime Video and stuff?
0: No, Prime Energy, like the drink.
2: No, I don't know about the energy drink, but like the. Sports drink is horrible.
0: Yeah, the sports drink. That's what I meant.
2: It tastes like poorly mixed Gatorade.
0: But it's but like Gatorade the thing about it is they advertise. Like it, I'm falling down in this chair.
2: The
0: thing about it is they advertise it having more electrolytes than Gatorade. It technically does, but it's not the kind of electrolytes you need. It's like it doesn't have like sodium and of course it. It's a very interesting. I mean, you could just look up a video about it and like look up like read about like you know. Also, they're like screwing over their they like had like their shipments went down. And they're getting sued, and now they're teaming up with Mr. Beast, who's having his whole lawsuit situation. You know, it's just like a real
2: it's a real
0: situation.
2: Kerfuffle.
0: Yeah, of like the YouTubers, they're kind of like a lot of like the huge YouTubers, you know, like the billionaire YouTubers.
2: Yeah.
0: They got to make millions of dollars off that stuff and just throw it around like it's nothing or get... Like,
2: I don't know. Yeah, what's the deal with all these YouTubers turning out to be pedos and weirdos?
0: See, that's the thing
2: stuff.
0: Is people... That's the question. Does it attract pedos and
1: that
0: weirdos?
1: That is weird.
0: Or does it create pedos and weirdos?
1: That's
0: the question.
1: Question.
0: That's the question that like people are looking at. Because, like, you know...
1: Or do we just like watching pedos? Like, is that who's interesting to us?
2: Maybe
1: we just keep on picking
0: like,
1: the one guy.
2: I know it's really
0: my personal perspective is it's they have that power and they see themselves invincible, especially like, you know, Dr. Disrespect and stuff. They were just in that situation where like, oh, they can take advantage of this person and they thought I'm invincible, so they chose to. I think it's more it creates them than it attracts them, but it could attract them too. He could. I don't know. I'm not a... But, like, now Dr. Disrespect is cooked. But then there's people on there that just defend him because people are like, this guy's a pedophile.
1: Yeah. But he's so good at Fortnite.
0: He's not! He sucks! That's the funniest
3: thing. He wears sunglasses and he plays Fortnite. It's funny.
1: He's a season one OG.
0: How can he be a pedophile? It's just wild.
3: He's got Dark Knight.
0: Yeah, it's just wild.
1: Is my mom listening?
0: I don't know. Is she?
1: She said my mic presence is quiet. Do I need to get louder, Mom?
0: Wait, hold on.
1: I love you, Mom.
0: I can turn you up to like the mid, like there's like a big bar that like all the other ones are turned. I don't know. Usually people, usually it's just really, like, cause I have the, you can see this, that thing right there. It tells me how loud I am and I don't want to be too loud. Maybe, maybe just it's overall quiet. I don't know.
2: I don't know. Who knows?
1: Maybe everyone's radios need to be turned up.
2: Exactly. Yeah, maybe everybody just needs to lock
0: in. All right, guys. I'm just going to let you know. I'm going to play one more song. We're going to come back for like 10 more minutes because we missed like the first 10 minutes of the show. Making sure, you know, I want to have as much. I want to have that hour with you guys that I know you need every week. Yeah, so I'm going to play Heart
2: Luke's going to get naked.
0: Not that it'll matter to you guys. I'm going to personally play Heart Shaped Box by Nirvana as our final song tonight. And then we'll be back after that for a little closing remarks. And then, we'll send you on your way. So, this is Heart-Shaped Box by Nirvana.

0: That was Heart-Shaped Box by Nirvana.
1: Quite the song.
2: Great song. What a banger. Fantastic song. All right. Yeah, we got a little bit longer. So, you know, I don't know. Would you guys enjoy being on the show?
1: I am loving it.
0: This has been great, Luke. Yeah, Fredlove. Yeah, thanks for having us.
2: I'd love to have both of you guys. I mean, Nick's already been on, but I guess you'd take priority. But Trace, I'd love to have you back on with another guest at some point.
1: I would. I'd do it any day of the week.
2: Yeah.
1: Any Saturday.
2: Yeah. I can have you on. You know, because Nick and Tate are the only two returning guests I've had so far. But
1: Yeah.
2: I'd love to have you on.
1: Dude, Tate's ankle. What about that?
3: Gone. Dude, Tate's a cripple now.
2: It was disgusting too.
1: I looked at it at practice. It was so gross.
2: Oh yeah.
1: It was popped out, and I was like, oh my gosh.
2: What happened?
1: He was doing power skips.
2: Oh yeah.
1: You gotta skip and jump.
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Hello, lovelies. My name is Isabella. My program is called Green Bubble Tea. And we are recording this show on May 20th, 2026. May is Asian American and Pacific Islander Heritage Month. We're going to be spotlighting Asian and Asian American artists for the whole show this week, as we did last week. We're kicking off with some K-pop. We kicked off with two artists that helped popularize K-pop in the United States and the Western world. We heard from BTS, Blood, Sweat, and Tears, a song from their 2016 album, Wings. They are one of the biggest bands in the world, arguably the biggest. They definitely were at one point. And we kicked off with the song Gangnam Style by Psy, which was a hit in 2012. And that is the song that helped popularize K-pop in the Western world and all around the world. Next is Blackpink with their song Pink Venom from their album Born Pink. Another act that helped popularize K-pop outside of East Asia.

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1: For those just tuning in, my name is Isabella. My program is called Green Bubble Tea. And on this week's edition, we are celebrating Asian American and Pacific Islander Heritage Month. We just heard XG with Hypnotize from the EP The Core, which came out this year. They are considered a K-pop group, but they are actually from Japan. And prior we heard from Binny, the song Blush from the album Signals, which also came out this year. And they are a Filipino K-pop group. Lee Seraphim with Spaghetti, a single from last year. And that song featured J-Hope of BTS. aespa with Spicy from their third mini album, My World. And we kicked off with a song from Blackpink called Pink Venom. Next, we're going to hear a song from Bibi called The Weeknd.

That was Twee with Universe from the release I Hope You See This from 2021. Toro Imoy with Drip Bounce from the release Soul Trash from 2019. Hello Peril from the movie Always Be My Maybe, romantic comedy, which came out in 2019. And that one stars Randall Park and Ali Wong. You can stream it on Netflix. It's really funny. And Randall Park apparently is also a musician, as you can see from that song. Bebe No Money and Rich Brian with Itamame, a song that came out in 2021. Hayley Kiyoko with Girls Like Girls from the album This Side of Paradise, which came out in 2015. And she'll be releasing a movie of the same name later this summer. And we kicked off with a track from Tiffany Day called Pretty For You from the song Halo. And we're almost done with the first hour of this edition of Green Bubble Tea. We are celebrating Asian American and Pacific Islander Heritage Month. We just entered an R&B set. Next song we're going to hear is from Giant Aiko with Spotless Mind from the release Sold Out.

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I'm Iris Berkeley, your pilot for an adventure through eclectic new releases and the vintage vibes that inspired them. 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

And the first hour of this week's edition of Green Bubble Tea is complete. We are recording this show on May 20th, 2026. My name is Isabella, your host. And we conclude with the song Every Summertime from Nicki from the film Shang-Chi and the Legend of the Ten Rings. The first Marvel Universe movie with a majority Asian cast. And prior, we heard a song from Bruno Mars and Anderson .Paak called Skate from their album An Evening with Silk Sonic. As a duo, they are known as Silk Sonic, and both of them have mixed Asian heritage. Kay Trinada and Her with Intimidated, a song from 2021. And now we're going to listen to a song from another movie, Crazy Rich Asians. This one is from Kina Grannis, her cover of the Elvis song, Can't Help Falling in Love.

We just heard some South Asian music. That last song was by Anushka Shankar, which is the daughter of legend Ravi Shankar. The song is called Lakshya. It's from the album Traces of You. Prior, we heard from Aruj Atab the song Mohabbat from the album Vulture Prince. And prior, we heard a composition from A.R. Rahman from the film Ranjana. Hopefully I'm pronouncing that right. And that is a film that came out in 2013. And next, we're going to listen to Mandopop, starting with a track from Jay Cho.

some Chinese pop music. We heard from Fei Wang, JJ Lin, and Jay Cho. Next, we're going to hear some Japanese pop, a throwback to 1999 from Hikaru Utada, the song Automatic.

We just heard from Deb Never, How to Forget, from the album Arcade, which came out earlier this month. A song called Bake Shop by Koala. Natalie Jinju with Buttons from the EP Nobody Cares, which came out earlier this year. And we kicked off that set with a throwback from 1999 from Japanese pop singer Hikaru Utada, the song Automatic. Thanks for being with me, no matter how long you've been with me. The whole time, almost the whole time, a few minutes, or whether you've been streaming or listening on the radio dial. I'll be taking a break next week. I will air a rerun. And as I said last week, hopefully you can engage with more Asian and Asian American media during this month. Next song we're going to hear is from Mitski. It's called My Love, Mine, All Mine. It is from the album The Land is in Hospital, and So Are We.

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1: It's that time. It's Cafe Jazz with Gene Knight. It's big band. It's bebop. It's America's music. Jazz.

trombone duo of J.J. Johnson and Kai Winding performing Surrey with a Fringe on top. From an album released in 1956, J.J. Johnson and Kai Winding Octet. That's on Columbia Records. That's the way we open this version of Cafe Jazz. I'm Gene Knight. We'll be listening to Big Band, Bebop, and Beyond.

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You started.

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That's Jack Wilson's West Coast Orchestra with Baby Blue. And before that, we had Nat King Cole from a 1956 recording, Don't Let It Go to Your Head. Harry Sweets Edison featured on trumpet on this album, along with Willie Smith, Juan Tizol. Juan penned the very popular tune Caravan. Nat King Cole, you can also get a dose of Route 66 on this one, too. We started out with Billie Holiday with Them There Eyes.

Victor Feldman with his rendition of I Love Lucy, the popular television series in the 1950s, early 60s. Victor Feldman on piano also plays the vibes on this, and he's also a percussionist. Tom Scott, really good work on the sax. Chuck DeMonico on bass, and John Gurin on drums. I Love Lucy on Choice Records from 1974. Before that, a classic from Oscar Brown Jr. from the Columbia recording Sin and Soul. Oscar Brown Jr. sings one of my favorites, Dat Dare. We started with T. Carson with a tribute to Count Basie style for the large group. Willie Cook on trumpet, Dale Carley on trumpet also, Grover Mitchell on trombone, Bill Hughes on a bass trombone, Eric Dixon on tenor saxophone and flute, Bobby Platter on alto saxophone, Freddie Green on guitar, Cleveland Eaton on the bass, Greg Field on drums, and T. Carson, leader of the group, on piano. The cut was titled Bad Dudes Blues. This is Gene Knight with Cafe Jazz. If I-

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1: Joe Williams out front of the Thad Jones Mel Lewis Orchestra. The Woman's Got Soul from 1975. That's a twofer. You know, I love those twofer offers. That's on Blue Note Records, preceded by Erskine Hawkins and his orchestra. The album is titled After Hours. You can expect the classic After Hours and Tippin' In, but we heard Worried Blues, recorded in 1938. And a rare treat, Dinah Singh's Bessie Smith. That was from Mercury Records, recorded 1958. Cafe Jazz continues with the Von Nark Quintet.

Jimmy Smith on the organ, Kenny Burrell doing some great comp work on the guitar, Percy France on the tenor saxophone, Donald Bailey on drums, Home Cooking on Blue Note Records, 1975. That was I Got a Woman. The Mark Murphy cut was titled Young and Foolish on a Muse Records release. The Von Nark Quintet opened the set with Blues in the Guts from Cutting Through. This is Cafe Jazz. I'm Gene Knight. We like the big band, bebop, and beyond.

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Young Rabbits opened from a double record set on Blue Note, released in the early 80s. The recordings on this release range from 1962 to 1968. The Jazz Crusaders, from their album titled Young Rabbits. Welcome back to Cafe Jazz. This is Gene Knight, and at Cafe Jazz, we enjoy big band, bebop, and beyond. Our next artist, Mose Allison.

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0: Old Cadillacs never die. The finance company that's fade them away.
1: That's Dizzy Gillespie up to his old antics. Swing Low Sweet Cadillac, and that was the title cut to that 1967 release on Impulse Records. Dizzy was known for his camaraderie with other band members, even back in the days when he was with the Cab Calloway Orchestra. Dizzy Gillespie. Before that, Leslie Drayton on a 1981 release titled Turning the Corner, FOS Alarm, F-O-S Alarm. And we started out with Mose Allison, Your Mind is on Vacation and Your Mouth is Working Overtime.

Dexter Gordon opened the last set from an album titled Dexter Blows Hot and Cool. Dexter Gordon on tenor saxophone, Carl Perkins on piano, Leroy Vingar on the bass, Chuck Thompson on drums, and James Robinson on the trumpet. I Hear Music, Dexter Blows Hot and Cool. Right after that, Marvin Gaye, a tribute to the great Nat King Cole on a Tamela release of 1965. That one threw me for a loop when I first heard it. Real nice work on Sweet Lorraine. And to end the set, Clifford Brown with strings, Clifford Brown on trumpet, Max Roach on the drums, Richie Powell on piano, George Moreau on bass. Willow Weep for Me. This is Gene Knight, and you're listening to Cafe Jazz.

That's Gene Ammon, Swinging the Jug. It's on the Roots label, and Just the Blues was the name of that. Before that, we had Betty Roche from one of the Bethlehem Collection, Volume 14, Betty's classic delivery of Route 66. And we started out from the Chess Records release for Kenny Burrell, Man at Work, on the Cadet Chess label with Richard Davis and Roy Haynes. We heard the composition Soft Winds. This is Gene Knight with Cafe Jazz.

That was the Heath Brothers from a 1981 Columbia release, Then What? And before that, the best of Herbie Mann with the classic Memphis Underground. That's on a 1970 release on Atlantic Records label. And we'll close this hour with Michael Franks from a 1978 release titled Birchfield Nines.

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1: Here's one written by Percy Heath, and it was recorded on an early recording on Strata East called the Watergate Blues. And since that album we only pressed up 2,000 records, we thought we better do that one again. We sold them ourselves.
2: Yeah, they can update the title. Hey, James, they can update the title anytime they get ready. There's all kind of gates. They keep coming up, you know. You can bring it up to date, gate. Yeah, it's the blues right on, you understand? Everybody's singing the blues.

Heath Brothers at the Public Theater, recorded in 1980, complete with introduction to the Watergate Blues. Jimmy Heath on tenor saxophone, Rubens Bassini, the percussionist, Stanley Cowell on the keyboards, Tony Perrone on electric guitar, Akira Tana, the drummer, Percy Heath, is on acoustic bass. Nice bass intro to that, by the way. Alex Acuna, the percussionist, and Tume does some vocals, some of the other cuts on this one. This is on Columbia Records again. Heath Brothers with the Watergate Blues, or as he said, the up-to-date Gate Blues. This is Gene Knight with Cafe Jazz. Let's take another look at the blues. This is a vintage recording by John Mayall.

cry, but you know you will need somebody, somebody on your bum. Yes, you will.

That's a taste of the blues with a big band behind it. Aaron T-Bone Walker and special guests Dizzy Gillespie, Herbie Mann, David Fathead Newman, Al Collins, Zoot Sims, and Jerry Mulligan. The release date on that is 1973. The comeback, T-Bone Walker, this is interesting. Before he got the moniker T-Bone Walker, folks in the area where he grew up called him T-Bo, and somehow it turned into T-Bone Walker. Before that Taj Mahal Live, You're Gonna Need Somebody on Your Bone from around 1973, and we open with John Mayall in California, sort of a blues set. This is Gene Knight with Cafe Jazz. Let's do an extended thing with the Crusaders.

That was an extended set with the Crusaders from the Second Crusade album, recorded in the early 70s, and significant in as much as it marked a transition for the Jazz Crusaders to simply the Crusaders. And the style of music will attest to that. Nesbert Sticks Hooper on percussion, Joe Sample on keyboards, Wilton Felder, saxophonist, and Wayne Henderson on trombone, with some friends, Arthur Adams, Larry Carlton, and David T. Walker. Again, the Crusaders from the Second Crusade, Side 2. And to close, we'll go to Michael Brecker from a 2007 release titled Pilgrimage. This is the cut titled Anagram.

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I'm your host, Douglas Turner, and on this edition of Return to the Source, I'm going to be shining the jazz spotlight on flutist Andrea Brockfield and pianist Lafayette Harris, plus new music from the Ben Markley Big Band, Billy Childs, and much, much more. 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When we come back in the first hour, we're going to be shining the jazz spotlight on flutist Andrea Brockfield.

Welcome back to the first hour of Return to the Source. I'm your host, Douglas Turner. We're going to be shining the jazz spotlight here in the first hour on flutist, composer, and educator, Andrea Brockfell. She was born on May 3rd, 1954. She attended the High School of Music and Art in 1969, majoring in flute. There she met and played with people like Noel Pointer, Nat Adderley Jr., Dave Valentine, Buddy Williams, and others, and her first jazz gig would come at the age of 16. She attended the Jazzmobile workshops where Jimmy Heath was her flute teacher. She also attended Jazz Interactions workshop where she met and learned from Yusef Lateef and Barry Harris. In 1974, she was awarded the Louis Armstrong Award for Outstanding Jazz Student from Jazz Interactions, and from there she went on to attend the Manhattan School of Music, where she studied with Harold Bennett and Andrew Loya, and she took lessons from Hubert Laws, Eddie Daniels, and George Coleman. At the Manhattan School of Music, she played in ensembles led by Dave Friedman and Valerie and Bobby Capers. She also played with fellow students, including Kenny Kirkland, Fred Hirsch, Noel Pointer, Rodney Jones, and many others. It was while she was at Manhattan School of Music that she began her journey into Afro-Cuban music. In fact, she went on to play with the Benito Sextet and a number of other bands as well. She also sat in with people like Tito Puente, Ray Barreto, Machito, and others, and she would continue to pursue her interest in jazz, putting together her own groups that included Jay Clayton, Adam Nussbaum, Rob Schneiderman, and others. And she would make her first recording as a leader in 1978 that featured her love of Afro-Cuban music. After graduating from Manhattan School of Music, she went to Venezuela, where she stayed for 2.5 years, and she returned to the States and played and raised a family. She continued her educational pursuits, earning a master's degree and redirecting her energy to her music. And in 1998, she released a self-produced CD. In the early 2000s, she would record several Latin CDs for several different labels. And in 2006, she collaborated with percussionist Chimbo Cornille on a release called Beyond Standards. In fact, we're going to begin with a couple selections from that recording, starting out with a tune written by Brockfell. It's called Flor de Zampoña. Here she is now, Andrea Brockfell.

source music by our spotlight artist here in the first hour, flutist Andrea Brockfield. In fact, it's from the 2006 recording that she did with percussionist Chimbo Corneille called Beyond Standards. We heard two selections from that recording. We just heard the John Coltrane composition Transition, and we started out the set with the tune written by Brockfield called Flor de Sampogna. Featured her with Hilton Reese on piano, Steve Turay on trombone, Carlo De Rossi on bass, and Chris Edelton and Vince Chirico on the drums. We're going to continue with music from Andrea Brockfield, in fact, from her 2012 recording called Lady of the Island. Here she is with the Herbie Hancock composition, Eye of the Hurricane.

That's music by our spotlight artist here in the first hour of Return to the Source, flutist, composer, and educator, Andrea Brockfield. We just heard from her 2015 release called Lotus Blossom. We heard her composition, This Is, with Bill O'Connell on piano, Winard Harper on drums, Rufus Reed on bass. We started out the set with music from her 2012 recording called Lady of the Island, and we heard her performing the Herbie Hancock composition, I of the Hurricane, and that one featured her with Bill O'Connell on piano along with Todd Bayshore on the alto saxophone, also Wycliffe Gordon on trombone, Yasek Manzano on trumpet, and Wallace Roney there on the trumpet solo. Of course, Brockfield's performed numerous times at the Havana Jazz Festival. She's also taught master classes and performed in Croatia. She was also an integral part of Wayne Wallace Roney's Universe Orchestra, which played music originally written by Wayne Shorter for the Miles Davis Band. In 2015, she was named Best Jazz Flutist by Hot House Magazine. She has toured with her own group, which is called Andrea Brockfield and Insight. She's also toured with the Bill O'Connell Jazz Latin Quintet and the Bill O'Connell Quartet Dave Valentine Tribute Band. In 2017, she was awarded a grant from Chamber Music America and the Doris Duke Charitable Foundation to compose a new jazz work that was reflected in her 2018 release, If Not Now, When. Her latest recordings have been on the Origin label. In fact, we're going to conclude our spotlight on Andrea Brockfield with some of that music, starting out with something from her 2020 release on Origin Records called Brazilian Whispers. Here she is with the Antonio Carlos Jobim composition, one called Double Rainbow.

Music by our spotlight artist here in the first hour, flutist, composer, and educator Andrea Brockfield. That was music from her 2022 release on Origin Records, featuring her with her group Insight, the CD called Evolution, and we heard a composition written by her and pianist Bill O'Connell called Decimation of Transformation. In fact, featured O'Connell on piano along with Harvey S. on bass and Jason Tyman on the drums. We started out the set with music from her 2020 release on Origin Records called Brazilian Whispers, and we heard her performing the Antonio Carlos Jobim composition Double Rainbow with Bill O'Connell on piano, Harvey S. on bass, Jason Tyman on drums, and Ronnie Ben-Hur on guitar. You're listening to Return to the Source. Great Jazz Continues. In fact, speaking about bassist Harvey S., we're going to hear music from his latest recording called Bright Dawn. Here he is performing the Chick Corea composition, one called Humpty Dumpty.

That's bassist Harvey S. with music from his latest release, Bright Dawn, on Origin Records. We heard him performing the Chick Corea composition Humpty Dumpty with Peter Bernstein on guitar, Mickey Hayama on piano, Matt Wilson on the drums. Of course, you're listening to Return to the Source, produced at the studios of WJAB at Alabama A&M University. I'm your host, Douglas Turner, and in hour number two, going to be shining the jazz spotlight on pianist Lafayette Harris. So be sure and keep your dial here for that. Return to the Source is brought to you by the African American Public Radio Consortium, NPR Distribution, and the Public Radio Satellite System. Taking us into the second hour, it's new music from drummer Charles Ruggiero. His new recording is called Plays Live Monk. In fact, Live at the Baked Potato, and features Bob Reynolds on the saxophone along with Mike Garola on bass. Here they are with the Thelonious Monk composition, Let's Cool One.

Welcome back to hour number two of Return to the Source. I'm your host, Douglas Turner. Here in the second hour, we're going to be shining a jazz spotlight on pianist composer Lafayette Harris. He was born on May 29, 1963 in Philadelphia, and he grew up in Baltimore, where he first began playing the piano in the church as a young child. He entered the Peabody Conservatory at the age of 15, going on to Oberlin College and Rutgers University, where he studied with Kenny Barron and received a master's degree in jazz performance. His first performing experience came in the early 80s when he was 16 in dance bands playing R&B, funk, and pop music. He moved to New York City in the late 80s, where he began performing with people like Max Roach, John Hendricks, Chico Freeman, Cindy Blackman, Melba Moore, and Trombones Unlimited, to name a few. He also began leading his own groups and began recording for Muse Records in 1992. In fact, we're going to begin with some of the music he made for Muse, starting out with music from that first recording called Lafayette Is Here. It's his composition called Little Kevin's Embrace.

return to the source. Pianist composer Lafayette Harris. We just heard from his 1996 release on Muse Records called Happy Together. And we heard him performing the tune written by Rodney Kendricks called The Sun Is, with Dwayne Dolphin on bass, Cecil Brooks III on drums. We started out the set with music from his first recording on Muse, the 1992 recording called Lafayette Is Here. And we heard his composition, Little Kevin's Embrace. That one featured Don Braden on the tenor saxophone, along with Terrell Stafford on trumpet, Lonnie Plaxico on bass, and Cindy Blackman on the drums. And in 1996, Harris left for Broadway to perform in Bring In the Noise, Bring In the Funk, becoming the orchestra's associate conductor and keyboardist. He also worked on the Broadway production of The Color Purple, and he also continued, of course, making some great jazz music. I'm going to continue with music from his 2005 recording called Trio Talk. Here he is with the Dizzy Gillespie composition, one called Con Alma, on Return to the Source.

Music by our spotlight artist, pianist Lafayette Harris, from his 2005 recording called Trio Talk. We heard him performing the Dizzy Gillespie composition Con Alma with Dwayne Dolphin on bass, with Nard Harper on the drums. And Harris would be a regular on the European Jazz Festival touring circuit. He also played in bands led by Slide Hampton and vocalist Barbara Morrison. He worked as musical director for Max Roach's project with the Abyssinian Baptist Church Choir. And in 1998, he formed his own label, Airmen Records. And we're going to continue with music by Lafayette Harris. In fact, it's from a recording on his label, Airmen Records, called Hanging with the Boys. It's the 2016 recording. Here he is with the tune, The Very Thought of You.

Vienna's composer Lafayette Harris, our spotlight artist here in the second hour of Return to the Source. We just heard the title track from his 2019 release on Savant Records. In fact, this composition called You Can't Lose with the Blues, and that was Peter Washington on bass, Lewis Nash on the drums. We started out the set with music from his 2016 recording called Hanging with the Boys, and we heard him on the tune The Very Thought of You with Houston Person on tenor saxophone, George Delancey on bass, Will Terrell on drums. And Lafayette Harris has appeared regularly at the Blue Note in New York City. He's also led a jam session in Harlem for over a decade. He teamed up with guitarist Mark Whitfield, and he also began recording and touring with the late vocalist Ernestine Anderson. In 2003, he formed a band with Dwayne Dolphin and Bernard Harper. He also worked with trombonist Roswell Rudd and vocalist Anita O'Day. Before she passed away, he toured and played in New York. In 2017, he began recording and appearing with tenor saxophonist Houston Person. He continues performing and teaching, and of course, we're going to conclude our spotlight with music from his latest release, the 2025 release on Savant Records called All in Good Time. Here's Lafayette Harris with the Max Roach composition, one called It's Time.

That's pianist composer Lafayette Harris, music from his latest recording, the 2025 release on Savant Records called All in Good Time. We're performing the Max Roach composition, It's Time, with Kenny Davis on bass, Jerome Jennings on the drums. 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The Great Jazz continues. It's music from the latest recording by composer and musical director Anthony Branker called Other Ways of Knowing. Here's his composition, The Children of Lyle Station.

That's music from composer and musical director Anthony Branker from his latest recording on Origin Records called Other Ways of Knowing. We heard his composition, The Children of Lyle Station, features Steve Wilson on saxophone, Pete McCann on guitar, Simona Primazzi on piano, John Hebert on bass, Rudy Royston on the drums. And of course, you're listening to Return to the Source, produced at the studios of WJAB at Alabama A&M University. I'm your host, Douglas Turner. Return to the Source is brought to you by the African American Public Radio Consortium, NPR Distribution, and the Public Radio Satellite System. And taking us into the final hour, it's music from the latest recording by Fuller Sound. Of course, that's Tia Fuller on saxophone, along with her sister, Shammy Fuller Royston, and CD's called Dynasty. Here they are with the Horace Silver composition, Summer in Central Park.

Well, you know what that means. Time for me to get out of here. Time to go home. 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
1: House cats and wildcats speak different languages? You gotta be kidding me! This is Sandra Tsinglow with the lowdown on science. It's no secret our pet cats have distinct personalities, but how do they differ from wildcats like cheetahs or tigers? Enter Danilo Russo and team from Berlin's Natural History Museum. They examined the purrs and meows of domestic and wild cats in search of answers. The study analyzed cats' vocal frequencies or pitch to quantify information from their noises. They found that domestic cats modify their meows to communicate with humans. They have more voices than wild cats. These vocal variations were expressed especially when asking for food or attention from humans. Talk about getting cat-called!
2: The Lowdown on Science is a production of LAist 89.3.
3: Right, we're listening, but then we're also going to tell the story. And we're sitting in proximity with someone. We just don't get to do that much in our lives. And so I think sometimes when you kind of have a crack in the dam, it allows other things to pour out.
4: This is Choose to be Curious, a show all about curiosity. We talk about research and theory, but mostly it's conversations about how curiosity shows up in work and life. I'm your host, Lynn Borton. Welcome. Come, choose to be curious with us. When the pandemic hit and our lives became suddenly and so profoundly remote, I was part of an effort to encourage friends and neighbors to document their experiences by recording short episodes to be aired on our community radio station. We called it In These Times. The truth is, it never really took off. It's actually harder than you might think to put together radio content, even with a team of talented volunteers ready to assist. But I submitted a bunch of shows for In These Times. I talked with researchers about boredom and resilience, with a mom of three whose school had managed somehow to stay open the entire time, and two local musicians whose song 6 Feet Apart caught my ear when I was surfing around for a possible show about the fabulous outpouring of musical creativity in those early months. Music was bringing people together in more ways than I knew. 650-some miles away in a driveway in Nashville, a group of friends swapped songs that reminded them of life's important moments. Over time, that simple gesture, using music to rebuild connective tissue, became the Come Together Music Project, the brainchild of Shaka Mitchell, a lawyer, facilitator, and national leader in education reform policy. Shaka will tell you, music is central to his life. He plays, performs, and listens every chance he gets. And he wrote to me, "I have seen firsthand how sharing a song can shortcut barriers and spark curiosity about perspectives vastly different from our own. At a time when we can use all the connective tissue we've got, I am delighted to have Shaka Mitchell join me today from Nashville. So welcome, Shaka."
3: Thank you, Lynn, for having me. That's a fantastic intro. I really appreciate it.
4: Well, congratulations on the project, the podcast, and a variation you've got going with TEDx Nashville mixtapes, which I love the description, equal parts conversation, listening experience, and shared memory. So cool. So tell me about how you got started in your driveway.
3: Sure. Well, as you mentioned, during the pandemic, I, along with most of us, realized that I just really longed for that connection.
4: Yeah.
3: So many of the things that we were used to doing, and likely largely took for granted. You know, seeing people at the grocery store and just bumping into neighbors at the park, you know, so many things were shut down, seeing people in your church, what have you. And so some friends started getting together, as you mentioned, at my friend's driveway. And we would send around a few categories beforehand, and we'd say, hey, everybody submit a song that goes with this category. And there were four or five of us, depending upon the month. And we would send categories, create a playlist. And then when we got together, we would listen to the music and explain why we chose it. And those categories might be music related. So it might be something like, well, what's your favorite Whitney Houston song? Uh-huh. Or if you could play another instrument, what would you sound like? But sometimes the songs were related to experiences and people. What's a song that reminds you of a parent? What's a song that takes you back to high school? Things like that. And on the one hand, while it was really cool to get these new playlists and to be introduced to new music, really what was happening, the more important thing I would submit, is that we were learning about one another. So these were men that I had known for years, and still I was learning things month after month, learning new things, and the music was really drawing that out. And so then I started to think, wow, I think that more people would appreciate this experience. And so I started to think about how we could scale it.
4: So what tipped the scales to seek scaling it up? Because it's a big step to take that on.
3: Yeah, and we had a fantastic time. So I think if it had just stayed in the driveway, that still would have been enough, right? There was still a value there. Just like I'm sure with your experiment to pull together stories, it was still valuable, even if it doesn't get much larger. But at the same time that was happening, as you know, our country was devolving in terms of civil discourse, and you saw an increase in polarization, you know, levels that we had never seen before. Lots of stats about how people didn't even want to go home to celebrate family holidays because they felt that they couldn't relate, or they were anxious about political conversations around the Thanksgiving table. And I thought that's a tragedy, right? We can't lose our humanity and lose our ability to be in concert with one another merely because of, you know, the political times and this, obviously, this global health pandemic. And so some friends that I was associated with beyond the music, through a thing called the Aspen Institute, they really encouraged me. They said, you know, I think you've got something here that you're doing with your friends that you could look at bringing more people into. And so I started a podcast, and it seems to resonate with people.
4: Yeah, you know, you're deeply immersed in music. You're in a community that's deeply immersed in music. Yeah. But I think there's something about the model that works even with someone like me, who's neither. I mean, why do you think that is?
3: Yeah, for sure. In fact, when I reach out to people to be guests on the podcast, or when we do in-person events, I really stress, you do not have to be a musician. In fact, I think that there's a temptation for musicians to feel like they have to pick their own songs. And I encourage them. I say, no, that's not what we're looking for.
4: Right.
3: It's really about storytelling. And so, yes, I think it works because there are some, you know, documented scientific reasons that music is what I call really sticky. And so it helps us recall memory. It helps us recall emotion, right? And so irrespective of whether or not you've ever picked up an instrument in your life, you have been around music. Music has been a part of every known civilization. And so I do think it's a sort of universal medium that anyone can tap into.
4: So have you found good prompts, or what makes for a good prompt?
3: Yeah, I have an entire matrix of prompts.
4: I bet you do. Yeah. So I want to know, what have you found?
3: Yeah, I have a whole matrix full of prompts, and I think about them in the prompts in a few different dimensions. So I'll give you a few examples. I think about questions that might be linked to time. That's one dimension in a lifetime. So time might be, I might say, well, Lynn, what's a song that reminds you of being, you know, a teenager, right? Because that's a question that works across generations, right? It doesn't matter if you were a teenager in the the 60s, 70s, 80s, 90s, it doesn't matter, right? You can still think of something. So time is an element. People, that's another element, right? What might be a song that reminds you of a best friend or maybe someone you've lost? So people, one, place is another. I mean, I can think of specific songs that still, when I am driving to my in-laws in North Carolina, there are stretches of the interstate where I remember playing certain music, right?
4: Yeah.
3: Because it just takes you to that road trip or seeing a city for the first time or what have you. So place is another, emotion is another. So I think about prompts in dimensions like that.
4: It's so interesting to me because the explanations that people can and do provide are quite revelatory. And it's such an effective backdoor to people's kind of statement about themselves, their vulnerability, their willingness to share. That's obviously the magic of the movement. I mean, what does music uncork?
3: Yeah, it's a great question. I mean, I think there are some things we know and there are some things we don't know about about why music does this. I think it is a pretty clever conceit, if you will, in that people often start to answer a song or answer a question with music. But one of the things that I think is really powerful is that we do listen to the music together, right? And so we've got to sit there for 30 seconds, 45 seconds and listen. I might have just asked someone, as I did, I asked a state Supreme Court justice about a song that reminds him of his hometown. And then he picked the song. It was a song called Allentown by Billy Joel.
4: Yep.
3: And we listened to it together along with another judge. And as he starts explaining, I mean, you can see even as he's listening, you can see the emotion coming because he's now hearing the music. He's thinking of his hometown. He's thinking of being a little boy looking out the window. And then he starts to tell the story and he was getting emotional. I had no idea that that would happen. That was actually supposed to be, that was the first question. And it was supposed to be the light kind of intro question.
4: And I watched that happen and I thought, wow.
3: Yeah. So it was pretty amazing. So I am often surprised by that. But I think part of it is what happens when we are listening to the music, because it's a sort of a multi-sensory thing, right? We're listening, but then we're also going to tell the story. And we're sitting in proximity with someone. We just don't get to do that much in our lives. And so I think sometimes when you kind of have a crack in the dam, it allows other things to pour out.
4: Yeah. I watched the video of that conversation with the two judges, and they're from very different judicial perspectives. Happen to know a little bit about the Arizona judiciary, but that was utterly invisible in the conversation. And I thought it was really interesting. And I wondered what the advantage is of not dwelling on the very difference that was probably the reason you put those two people in the conversation together.
3: Well, you're absolutely right. Those two judges come from, you know, almost opposite judicial philosophies. Yeah. And like you said, and they are of different generations. They had never met, by the way. That was the first time that those two had ever met one another.
4: Wow. Well, one of them was newly appointed.
3: One of them had just been appointed, right? Yeah. But even in practice, they had never met. And we had a fantastic time.
4: It was a great conversation. And I was like, oh, this is really interesting.
3: I'm glad you saw that one. So to your question, I think that, as you might imagine, I do try to, when possible, pair people who seem to have divergent viewpoints or seem to be different in some kind of obvious ways. But I don't really try to dwell on that. So even when I introduce people, I ask them to give me a mere two-sentence biography, because I don't want the whole resume or the whole CV. I mean, these are often like very accomplished people, but I want to know what they say is important. And often people will say things like, oh, I'm a proud parent and I love ice cream or something. And you kind of go, oh, you also happen to be a Fortune 100 CEO or a Supreme Court justice. That's crazy. But I try not to dwell on it also because I think that in general, our culture has become too reductive in how we describe people. So, and that's something that I have, I think, learned and have a greater appreciation for.

0: empty to just look at someone and go, oh, I know who that person is because I see them and they are a certain gender, color, whatever.
1: Right.
0: They present a certain way. So I know, I therefore know everything about them. Well, that's never true.
1: Right.
0: And
1: right.
0: So so I try not to dwell on those things. And then in some ways let people be surprised after the fact and go, oh, I had no idea. Those guys do not agree. Yet we found so much commonality and we can be in communication with each other in a way that's respectful and honest.
1: Yeah. Do you think people surprise themselves?
0: I do. I don't think that people expect that they're going to get emotional.
1: Yeah.
0: I didn't really expect that. And I should say, I'm not really, or I don't think I'm really particularly emotional person. So the fact that I'm doing this in general is a bit of a surprise. But I really, you know, I love getting to know people and getting to learn new things about people. I do think that people are surprised. And again, it depends on the question. I asked another pairing once, I said, because I knew that they had both spent time working in Washington, D.C. And I said, what's a song that takes you back to when you first, you know, landed in D.C.? And they just, you know, that's not a question that someone would ask them normally. And it, you know, for both of them, conjured up all sorts of things that they hadn't thought about in a long time. And now you see it in this as an event, but it's in the greater arc of your life. And so things that had little meaning maybe have more meaning now, and vice versa. And so I think it is often surprising to oneself.
1: Okay, I want to keep talking about the surprising others question, but I want to come back to why you were surprised that you're doing this and what moved you anyway to take action.
0: Yeah, well, I mentioned that I'm surprised because, again, I'm not, no one would describe me as like woo-woo. I'm not generally into, or I wouldn't have thought that I was generally into, you know, things like kind of spilling your guts for people and what have you and, whatever. But I think the first thing is I just frankly had such an amazing time with my friends when we were doing this. And I thought, I don't think this good time and this joy that we're receiving, we're receiving from this, I don't think that's unique to us. And I just sort of thought, I think other people would really enjoy this too.
1: Yeah.
0: So I think that's a big part of it.
1: I love it. I love it. So do people come back to you and reflect on the experience that they were surprised about it or that they're somehow changed by it?
0: Yeah. Well, interestingly, and this is something that we're trying to document a little bit as well, particularly when we do live events, which we started to do more of. It's often the people in the audience that write back, and I'll hear from them, you know, in the following week, and they'll go, hey, this really made me think of this relationship in my life, or now I feel like I have some tools to go speak with some other people in my life. And so that's actually where I see quite a bit of change in perspective.
1: Yeah, I can see that. I can see that. Well, it's very interesting. And first, I need to explain to our listeners that here we are talking about bonding over music, and we're not putting any music into this because although I could put it on the radio, I can't put it on a podcast. And in your podcast, you introduce, we're going to listen to this thing, and then, you know, it's not there actually, but you provide
0: right.
1: the list for people, which is a fun listening game to kind of go and look at these things. But I sat down and I thought, gosh, what would my answer be to some of the prompts that Shaka has been asking people? And it was just a really interesting journey to kind of think a little bit about that, a sort of insight into myself as well. But I had this moment where I was thinking, well, what's the song that I associate with childhood?
0: Hmm.
1: And like way back, because I moved a couple of times as a kid, and I moved from very different kind of musical cultures
0: okay.
1: with each move. And so I have very different imprints. And I'm like, but what goes way back? And the song that came up for me was Summertime by George Gershwin from Porgy and Bess.
0: Hmm.
1: Which to me has that sort of
0: living is easy.
1: Living is easy and the fish are jumping. And I'm like, what is it about this song? And I So I wanted to actually know more about it. I went, I looked it up and suddenly realized I associate this particularly with my dad.

0: How did I? I'm reading. I'm going, well, this was a lullaby. He was singing this to me as a lullaby. And I don't remember it as a lullaby. I just remember it as something that kind of characterized my childhood. And I thought, what a gift this kind of question is. And I'm imagining that's what certainly your guests are doing, but all of those people who are listening have this opportunity to ask themselves these questions and sort of go on this journey that, you know, is really quite profound, actually. It was very exciting when Fantasia sang Summertime on, oh gosh, what's the TV?
1: On American Idol.
0: Yes, yeah. Yes. Yeah. And I was like, wait, whoa, wait. And she'd never heard of the song. She didn't know it. Like, how can you not know this song? Thank you for the gift of this question about the music that sort of marks different points of my life. It's been a really fun way for me to just sort of think about things in as a different lens, you know, just a different slice and dice of life.
1: Well, it does help us, I think, tap into maybe some things that we haven't thought of in a very, very long time.
0: Yeah.
1: I will fairly often have thoughts about either lyrics or some little measure or two measures of a song, and then have to go on, you know, a treasure hunt to go, okay, all I remember is this one line. What song is that? And it's a song maybe I haven't heard in a long time.
0: So much better to hear this from someone who's so immersed in it.
1: No, there's so, and it's in there, it's stored in there somewhere. Yeah. But I think that's right. We put something out around Thanksgiving, a guide for using music to find common ground on Thanksgiving.
0: Yes.
1: And it was really designed to be something that folks can do at home, that you can literally do around the table. It's intergenerational. And one of the songs was, what's a song that reminds you of a specific time in your childhood? And then we had some follow-up questions, right? So you could say, okay, great. Well, where did you grow up? Because this is stuff that often, like my kids probably don't know that about their grandparents. Mm-hmm. Like, where did you grow up? And then another question, what did you like the most or the least about that time in your life? And, you know, these things I think can help us ask questions in a way that is, it's certainly non-combative, and you can learn a lot about someone's perspective, right? So that you go, oh, maybe some of those things actually inform what you think now and how you relate, right? And that's something that the music just really facilitates.
0: Mm-hmm. I collect what I call curiosity practices, ways large and small that people bring curiosity into their lives. Do you feel like there are lessons that you have learned from Come Together Music Project that would count as curiosity practices?
1: I think so. I mean, one of the things that I try to remind folks about, especially if they're thinking, oh, I'd like to put on an event, is that it's actually not very much about the music.
0: Mm-hmm.
1: Because oftentimes people, they think, oh yeah, I mean, listen, music is in the name, right? Come Together Music Project. But really what we're doing is we are using the music as a doorway and as a way to share a story. And so I think those follow-up questions are really important. We've got to be curious to know, okay, the next thing, why did you pick that? Okay, and then when I hear that, what's the next question, right? So the music is only really the tip of the iceberg. If I was going to say one more thing about why I think it works, I think that using music works because it's really helpful for us sometimes to latch on to someone else's art form to express ourselves, right? There are many things that if I asked you or if you asked me to express, I would find a really hard time doing that originally. So if you said to me, write a song about one of your daughters, that would be very challenging. Most of us couldn't do that. Most of us wouldn't even try. But if you said, well, what's a song that reminds you of? Well, that I can do. And that song might change over time, right? Because we go through different seasons and our relationships go through different seasons. But being able to latch on to someone else's sort of art form is really helpful, especially for those of us who might have a hard time expressing ourselves otherwise.
0: I was actually wondering about whether you find your own answers changing over time. I can't imagine it would be otherwise.
1: Yeah, it's a reason I keep the list, because I know that there's, you know, you think, oh, I've just found the perfect song for this. And then, you know, a month later, you rethink it.
0: Yeah, yeah. Very interesting. Very interesting. Well, it's a very cool project. Before I let you go, are you game for my big jar of wannabe analogies?
1: Let's do it.
0: Okay. So this is an actual jar. I have slips of paper in here with random words written on them. I'm going to take one for you, one for me, one for our listeners, and we're going to make an analogy to curiosity with whatever is on here. So yours is sidewalk chalk. How is curiosity like sidewalk chalk? Mine is a pair of cowboy boots, and I have one for our listeners. Do you want to give it a go, or should I go first?
1: Why don't you go first?
0: Okay. How is curiosity like a pair of cowboy boots? Well, you know, I think cowboy boots can be quite personalized. They have very different looks and feels about them. Some of them are really well worn and feel like they get a lot of use. Others look sort of decorative. And I think curiosity shows itself in that same way. It can be well worn. It can be decorative. But it's a real utility item in the way that cowboy boots are utility items, but also very personal. So that's how curiosity is like a pair of cowboy boots. How is it like sidewalk chalk?
1: Okay. Maybe we should have switched because I live in Nashville. So I feel like we're very familiar with cowboy boots here with all types. And some of them we would find more curious than others. I think that curiosity is like sidewalk chalk because it strikes me that when you're using sidewalk chalk, especially if you're using it on a sidewalk, even if you get down to like, I bet the microscopic level, I bet you can never make the same pattern twice because the chalk hits in different ways. You know, there's contours to the underlying sidewalk. There's contours to the chalk itself and how it's breaking off and whatever. And I suspect that that curiosity can go in lots of different ways too, that there might be some structure to it, but you never quite know where it's going to lead you.
0: I love it. I love it. Terrific. And listeners, yours is transportation. How is curiosity like transportation? Let me know. Facebook, Instagram, Blue Sky, hashtag analogy. Well, Shaka, this has been really delightful. Thank you so much.
1: Thanks so much for having me, Lynn. I really appreciate it.
0: You've been listening to Choose to Be Curious. I'm your host, Lynn Borton. Thank you for joining us here today. You can find me online at choosetobecurious.com. I hope you'll follow me here, there, and on Facebook, Instagram, and Blue Sky, all at Choose to Be Curious, where you can share your transportation analogy, hashtag analogy. 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Links to Come Together Music Project on my website. Thanks too to Sean Ballack for our theme music, and this is Turning on the Lights by Speakeasy via Blue Dot Sessions. I hope you'll join us again next time, and until then, choose to be curious.

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3: Hi, this is Kendall Boyson, professional life and recovery coach, and you're listening to Encouragementology, the practice of instilling hope. Hi there. Thanks for joining me. On this show, we're exploring the idea that whatever you don't face in the light, you'll eventually face in the dark, and how things we avoid rarely disappear. They simply wait for quieter moments to demand our attention. Have you ever noticed how certain things seem to follow you around no matter how busy you get? You can distract yourself for a while, fill the calendar, keep the television on, scroll a little longer, throw yourself into work projects, helping other people, reorganizing closets you weren't even planning to clean. And yet somehow, the thing you've been trying not to think about still finds you. Usually at night, in the silence. Usually in those moments when the world finally settles down enough for your mind to start talking again. Maybe it's a conversation you know you need to have. Maybe it's grief you never fully dealt with because life kept moving and you convinced yourself you had to move with it. Maybe it's debt, burnout, resentment, loneliness, addiction, disappointment, fear, or even a version of yourself you've outgrown but haven't quite admitted it yet. Sometimes the hardest things to face aren't dramatic at all. Sometimes it's simply acknowledging this isn't working anymore. And for some reason, that can feel terrifying. I think a lot of us label things as complicated when what they really mean is painful, uncomfortable, or certain. Complicated sounds smarter somehow, more sophisticated. It gives us permission to delay action because if something is complicated, well, of course we need more time, more thought and preparation. But deep down, many of us already know the truth. We know the phone call needs to be made. We know the habit is hurting us. We know the relationship has changed. We know the apology matters. We know the secret is exhausting us. The issue often isn't confusion. It's emotional weight. And avoidance can feel deceptively productive. We tell ourselves we're managing things. We say, now's not the right time. We convince ourselves we're protecting our peace. But what if avoiding the thing is actually what's stealing the peace? Because carrying something unresolved takes energy. Even when we aren't consciously thinking about it, part of us is still holding on to it. Like carrying grocery bags that slowly cut into your fingers. At first you think, I can handle this. Then 20 minutes later, your arms are shaking. And you realize the strain has been there the whole time. The dark has a way of distorting things too. Problems grow differently in isolation. Our minds start filling in the blanks with fear, shame, worst-case scenarios, and imagined outcomes. What could have been a difficult moment slowly transforms into an impossible mountain simply because it's been sitting untouched for too long. It's amazing how much power secrecy gives something. Not because the issue itself is always enormous, but because hidden things don't get perspective. They don't get air. They don't get challenged. They just echo. But then something interesting happens when light finally enters the room. Maybe you say the thing out loud to someone you trust. Maybe you finally open the bill or make the appointment, ask for help, tell the truth, go to the meeting, start the conversation, admit you're struggling, or acknowledge what your heart has been trying to tell you for months. And suddenly, the thing that kept you awake at night becomes manageable. Still hard, maybe. Still emotional? Absolutely. But no longer haunting you in the same way. There's a freedom that comes when we stop running from ourselves. Not because life becomes perfect overnight, we know that's not true, but because honesty creates movement. Light creates movement. And sometimes healing doesn't begin with solving the whole problem. It begins with simply turning toward it instead of away from it. So today, I want us to gently explore the things we keep postponing, burying, minimizing, and hiding. Not to shame ourselves or to expose our wounds to the world, but to understand that whatever stays hidden too long often gains power it was never meant to have. And maybe, just maybe, the freedom we've been looking for begins the moment we crack the door open and let a little light in. I think one of the most human things we do is avoid what hurts. Honestly, most avoidance doesn't begin with laziness or irresponsibility. It begins with self-protection. Somewhere along the way, our brains decided that feels overwhelming, so let's not touch it right now. And in fairness, sometimes that instinct helps us survive difficult moments. We can't process everything all at once, but the problem is temporary avoidance has a sneaky way of becoming a lifestyle. What was once, I just need a little time, slowly turns into months, years, or even decades of emotional storage. And what's interesting is that the thing we avoid rarely stays contained to one corner of life. It leaks. Unresolved issues almost never stay politely where we left them. The financial stress starts affecting sleep. Difficult relationships start affecting our confidence. The grief starts affecting motivation. The secret starts affecting connections. The unhealthy habit starts affecting our identity. It spreads quietly, almost like water damage behind a wall. At first, you don't notice it much. Then one day, something softens, cracks, or even caves in, and you realize the problem wasn't gone. It was growing where nobody could see it. I also think we underestimate how creative the human mind can become when trying to justify avoidance. We are brilliant negotiators with ourselves. Am I right? Now isn't a good time. I'm too stressed already. I need to figure it all out first. It's complicated. I don't want to make things worse. And sometimes those things may actually be true. But there's a difference between preparation and postponement. Preparation moves you towards something, and postponement keeps moving the starting line. Let's be honest. Some of the things we avoid feel emotionally loaded, because they threaten the story we tell ourselves about ourselves. Facing debt might mean we admit that we've lost control. Facing addiction might mean admitting something has power over us. Facing a broken relationship might mean acknowledging we can't fix everything by trying harder. Facing burnout might mean realizing we've built a life that looks successful on the outside but feels exhausting on the inside. Sometimes the real fear isn't the issue itself. It's what the issue seems to say about us. But hidden doesn't mean healed. Let me repeat that. Hidden doesn't mean healed. Silence doesn't mean peace. And ignoring something doesn't remove its influence. In fact, the things we refuse to face often end up making decisions for us behind the scenes. Avoided conversations create distance. Avoided emotions create numbness. Avoided responsibilities create chaos. I remember hearing someone say that darkness is where fear grows, because darkness leaves room for imagination. And isn't that true? Our minds can turn a hard moment into a life-ending catastrophe without a single piece of evidence. We rehearse conversations that haven't happened. We create rejection before anyone has responded. We assume failure before we've even tried.

The longer something sits untouched, the more emotionally expensive it becomes in our imagination. Meanwhile, when things finally come into the light, they often become more specific and less monstrous. A number becomes a payment plan. Maybe a diagnosis becomes a treatment path. Or a conflict could become a conversation. The issues may still require work, but work feels very different than dread. Dread is fog and work is movement. And I think that's the core idea I really want to sit with today. Bringing something into the light isn't about humiliation. It's about honesty. It's about refusing to let fear keep expanding unchecked in the dark corners of your mind. Light doesn't always instantly remove pain, but it does restore perspective. It lets you see what's actually there instead of what fear convinced you was there. One thing I've noticed about avoidance is that it almost always promises relief, but rarely delivers it. Instead, it gives us temporary distance from discomfort, but usually at a cost of long-term peace. And the strange part is, most people already know this intellectually. We know procrastinating a hard conversation doesn't make it easier. We know ignoring health symptoms doesn't magically improve our health. We know avoiding financial problems doesn't stop interest rates from doing their little cardio workout in the background. Yet, we still do it. Why? Because human beings are emotional creatures long before they are logical ones. Psychologist Carl Jung famously said, "Until you make the unconscious conscious, it will direct your life and you will call it fate." I remember the first time I heard that quote and thinking, whew, because isn't that exactly what happens sometimes? We blame patterns, circumstances, bad luck, toxic people, timing, and even personality traits without realizing there may be something underneath all of it quietly steering the ship. Unfaced fears have influence. Hidden shame has influence. And when we don't examine what's operating beneath the surface, we often end up living reactively instead of intentionally. I think that's why certain cycles feel so frustrating. You tell yourself, why do I keep ending up here? Maybe it's relationships or overspending or overcommitting. Maybe it's emotional shutdown or people pleasing. Sometimes we keep trying to solve the surface behaviors while avoiding the deeper thing underneath them all. It's like continually mopping up water without checking where the leak is coming from. There's also an interesting statistic from the American Psychological Association that found stress is significantly heightened by avoidance coping behaviors. In other words, the act of avoiding the problem often creates more emotional distress than the problem itself. And honestly, most of us have lived that. Think about how much energy anticipation consumes. The stomach knot before the conversation, the dread before opening the email, the emotional gymnastics before setting the boundary. Sometimes the lead up is worse than the actual moment. I think many people confuse exposure with honesty. Bringing something into the light doesn't mean broadcasting every wound to everyone around you. Sometimes light simply means telling the truth to yourself for the first time. Sometimes it means confiding in one safe person. Sometimes it means finally writing down the number or admitting the habit, naming the grief or acknowledging the exhaustion. Light doesn't have to be loud to be transformative. There's a book called The Mountain Is You by Brianna Weist that talks about self-sabotage and how people often avoid change because the familiar feels safer than the unknown, even when the familiar is painful. That one hits hard because it explains why people can remain stuck in situations they desperately want freedom from.
The brain often prioritizes familiarity over happiness. Remember that. So even unhealthy patterns can feel emotionally safe simply because they're known.

I want to do a little thought experiment together because I think sometimes we say we're overwhelmed by life when really we're overwhelmed by avoidance. There's a difference. One means life is heavy. The other means we're carrying both the issue and the constant mental effort of not looking directly at it. So let's imagine something for a second. Picture a room in your house where you keep throwing things you don't want to deal with. Everybody has one of those spaces, let's be honest. Maybe it's a junk drawer, a closet, the garage, or that one chair that somehow became a part-time wardrobe system. You know the one. At first, you toss one thing in there because you're busy, then another. Eventually, you stop opening the door quickly because things are starting to shift when you touch the handle. You're no longer storing things. You're managing overflow. I think emotionally, we do the exact same thing. We throw unresolved conversations in there. Regret. Throw in some financial stress. The dream we gave up on. The resentment we don't want to admit we carry. The health concern we've ignored for 6 months because WebMD scared us half to death. We keep stuffing emotional boxes into the room, hoping eventually we'll feel ready to deal with it. But here's the question I want you to really sit with today. What if the thing draining your energy isn't the problem itself? What if it's the constant effort of emotionally holding the door shut? Think about it. Because avoidance takes maintenance. You have to keep distracting yourself and justifying it, reframing it, minimizing it, negotiating with yourself. And eventually, you get so used to carrying the tension that it starts to feel normal. You don't even realize how much mental bandwidth it's consuming anymore. So I want you to think about this honestly. If your mind suddenly became completely quiet for 5 uninterrupted minutes, what topic would immediately float to the surface? What keeps tapping you on the shoulder when the noise dies down? Usually, the thing we most need to face is the thing we spend the most energy trying not to think about. And before you panic and start thinking I'm asking you to blow up your whole life by Tuesday afternoon, let me say this. Facing something doesn't always mean fixing it instantly. Sometimes facing it simply means naming it accurately. I'm unhappy. I'm scared. I'm overwhelmed. I'm lonely. I'm avoiding this because I don't know what to do next. That level of honesty alone can be incredibly powerful because vague fear suddenly becomes specific truth. I also think we underestimate how often avoidance disguises itself as productivity. Have you ever noticed how motivated you become to do literally anything else than the one thing you really don't want to face? Suddenly, your spice cabinet has never looked more important. You're reorganizing files from 2017. You're researching patio furniture and you don't even own a patio. It's amazing. Human beings can become wildly efficient in all the wrong directions. But underneath that busyness is usually emotional resistance because hard things force us into uncertainty, and uncertainty is uncomfortable. The first thing I would encourage you to do is name the issue specifically instead of emotionally. Fear likes vague language. Vague language keeps things floating around in the dark. Everything's a mess. My life is falling apart. I can't handle this. But clarity changes things. Instead of everything, what exactly is the issue? Is it one conversation, bill, habit, boundary, one truth that you've been avoiding? Sometimes when we define the actual problem, it shrinks it down to human size again. The second thing is
to stop waiting until you feel ready. I don't know who sold us the idea that courage arrives first, but most of the time, courage shows up after movement, not before. People think brave people are fearless. Usually, they're just willing. They're willing to be uncomfortable, to not have all the answers, willing to take one uncertain step anyway. If we wait for perfect emotional readiness, some things will sit untouched forever. Another helpful shift is this: separate shame from responsibility. These are not the same thing. Responsibility says, this needs my attention. Shame says, this defines my worth. And when shame gets involved, people stop addressing problems because the problem starts feeling fused to their identity. A financial mistake becomes, I'm a failure. Or a broken relationship becomes, I'm impossible to love. Even a struggle becomes, I'm weak. But human beings are not the sum total of their hardest moments. You can take responsibility for something without turning it into your identity. I also think people need to learn the power of smaller lights. Everything doesn't need stadium lighting immediately. Some things only need a flashlight. Meaning, you don't have to expose your struggles to everybody around you. Sometimes letting light in simply means telling one trusted person the truth. Sometimes it means making one appointment or filling out one application, looking at one statement or one journal entry, taking one sober day seriously. Tiny, honest actions create momentum faster than giant emotional speeches. And can we talk about how exhausting secrecy is for a minute? Keeping things hidden takes a lot of work. Keeping up your appearance takes work. Carrying unresolved emotional weight is exhausting. Sometimes people think facing the issue will drain them, when in reality, avoidance has been draining them for years. Remember the backpack? It's like carrying a backpack full of bricks for so long that you forget it's there until you finally set it down and realize how tired you were. I also want you to understand that discomfort is not danger. That's huge. Our nervous systems often react to emotional exposure as if we're being physically threatened. That's why difficult conversations make your stomach tighten and your heart race. That's why honesty can make your chest feel heavy. But uncomfortable does not automatically mean unsafe. Growth often feels vulnerable because vulnerability removes hiding places. And finally, give yourself permission to face things gradually. Healing is not a reality show reveal where everybody claps and dramatic music swells in the background. Real healing is usually quieter than that. It's awkward conversations and honest mornings. Tiny decisions repeated consistently. It's crying in the car and still making the phone call. It's admitting something hurts before you know how to fix it.

The A side is the familiar story we all know, but the B side, that's where the deeper tracks live. And I think the deeper truth here is that avoidance is not always weakness. Sometimes it was protection before it became limitation. A lot of habits we're talking about today started because something once felt emotionally unsafe. Maybe speaking up caused conflict, or honesty led to rejection. Maybe vulnerability was met with criticism instead of comfort. So over time, you learned how to protect yourself by staying quiet and busy, hidden, or staying emotionally disconnected. The problem is survival strategies don't always know when the danger has passed. What once helped you cope can eventually keep you stuck. And I think that changes the tone of this conversation because now this isn't about shaming yourself for avoiding hard things. It's about understanding why you learned to avoid them in the first place. Sometimes people know exactly what they need to do, but emotionally, they still feel frozen. And maybe healing starts when we stop asking, "What's wrong with me?" and start asking, "What was I trying to protect?" There are parts of life we try to outrun simply because we're tired. Tired of carrying disappointment, of feeling uncertain, of opening doors we fear may lead to pain, conflict, grief, or change. So we push things further down the road, hoping time alone will soften them. Sometimes it does, but often what is ignored quietly waits for us in the dark, growing heavier in the silence. Avoidance can feel comforting for a moment, but peace and avoidance are not the same thing. One numbs, the other heals. One asks us to stay hidden. The other invites us to slowly return to ourselves with honesty and compassion. Light is rarely as harsh as fear predicts it will be. The truth may feel uncomfortable at first, but truth also creates movement. It creates air, space, and clarity. It reminds us that we are capable of facing difficult things one step at a time. We don't have to solve our whole life overnight to begin living more honestly today. Sometimes healing begins the moment we stop saying, "I can't deal with this," and start saying, "Maybe I can face this differently." Today, I will stop confusing avoidance with peace. I will gently acknowledge what has been asking for my attention, and I will trust that small, honest steps can create freedom, clarity, and healing over time.

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3: It's a tale as old as time. You're visiting family, everyone's at the dinner table, and a distant relative, Uncle Bob, let's say, unleashes a pretty bonkers political opinion. What do you do? Completely crash out, telling Uncle Bob his opinion is stupid, and he's stupid, and that he's always been the weird uncle that everyone just tolerates, but not anymore, and you'd like to cut him out of the family entirely. Or do you? Completely disregard what he said because, you know, that's just Uncle Bob being Uncle Bob. Internalize all your frustration and change the subject to something more harmless, like the weather. Now, if either of those extremes is too much for you, there's a third, more enlightened option. And it starts with taking a breath.
4: I encourage people to find something that grounds you, like a mantra, a spiritual practice, if you pray, something like that, to kind of ground yourself in the moment and say, okay, I can engage this conversation and I am safe.
3: Then, even if it goes against every fiber of your being, hear them out, listening with openness and curiosity.
4: Come to the table and instead of starting in with, you know, well, here's my argument and here's what I think, to say, tell me why. Why do you think that? Tell me more about that. Where does that come from? How have you seen that play out? Giving people space to share.
3: From Virginia Humanities, this is With Good Reason. I'm Matt Darrow. Today on the show, we bask in the uncomfortableness of conflict. I'll admit it, I'm not very good at dealing with conflict. In fact, I'd rather avoid conflict altogether than tackle it head on. It's not really something I love about myself. So I sat down with Emily Gerst to learn how to do conflict better and maybe even overcome my conflict-avoidant ways. Emily is the Director of Conflict Resolution and Education at William & Mary. Emily, your whole job revolves around conflict resolution, which actually sounds like my personal nightmare. Are you one of those people who thrive in conflict situations?
4: I would not consider myself someone who thrives in conflict. I am a learned adopter of good conflict through my own experiences, through some conflicts that were forced upon me that I didn't choose for myself. I saw that conflict is and can be very destructive and how horrible that can be for everyone who's involved. And the flip side of that being that when you can navigate a conflict well, it really changes everything. When I was working in campus ministry, we had some really big organizational conflicts come up that involved really deeply held positions and beliefs. And it was some of that conflict that really struggled to resolve. It went on for years and years. And in the midst of that, I found myself in these meetings over and over again where we were trying to resolve the issues, and they were complex and multifaceted, everything you can think of. And we just kept having these meetings that really weren't productive and they weren't really helping. And if anything, it was making things worse because we were reliving these incidents and we were getting more and more emotional about it because it wasn't resolving. And so I remember thinking in a lot of those meetings that it felt like there was no one in the room who really knew what they were doing when it came to conflict, and myself included. I felt so unsure and lost and emotionally drained at the thought of what was I supposed to do to help this? And the people who had been brought in a little bit to help us, who were supposed to be these outside people, really, I don't think knew what to do either. I think they were stumped and they were overwhelmed by the intensity and the emotionality of it. And so for me, a couple years after that big conflict was when I made the decision to go back to graduate school in my early 30s and get my master's degree in dispute resolution. So became trained professionally as a mediator out of my own desire to have skills for conflict resolution, but also with an eye towards wanting to be a person in the room when other people are in the emotional depths of their conflict, who can provide the stability and structure that gives everyone their best chance at resolution.
5: You know, I really don't like conflict. It makes my stomach turn and my palms sweat, but I'm not entirely sure why. What makes conflict so uncomfortable?
4: You're not alone. Most people don't like conflict. And if you look at the ways that people typically choose to engage their conflicts, conflict avoidance is a popular choice. So you're not alone in that. I think there's a couple of reasons that people avoid conflict. It's the emotional distress of it. It's emotionally heavy to not be living at peace with people. You know, it lives kind of in the back of your head, even if you're going about and doing other things in your day. Sometimes it's hard not to be thinking about that or to feel unsettled. Another major reason that I see people avoid conflict is because once conflict walks into your life, right, you are faced with a decision. There's already a level of discomfort. And so we all sort of make the determination of which discomfort are we willing to live with? Mm-hmm. Is it the discomfort of the unresolved conflict, right? Okay, my coworker's really bugging me, but I can handle it or it's not that bad. But is that better or worse than stepping into the unknown of bringing it up, right? Most people's fear and conflict is that addressing it or saying something isn't going to make things better. It's going to make things worse, right? This person's going to be mad at me, or it's going to dredge up all these things, and they're going to hate me because I said that. And so that's sort of the determination, right? Which of these discomforts will I live with? And when we say, you know what, the unknown is too unknown for me, that presents too much of a wild card, I would rather, you know, endure my coworker who cuts me off or doesn't listen to me in meetings or hogs the fridge space, I will endure that cost because I prefer that discomfort to what happens if I say something and I can't predict how they'll respond.
5: Well, why is being conflict avoidant considered a bad thing? You know, basically, I want you to convince me to change my ways.
4: Well, I'll start with the caveat that conflict avoidance is not always a bad thing. But you want to think about anything that you do in conflict with intentionality and with strategy a little bit, right? There are some conflicts that aren't worth fighting, right? That getting into it here and now or getting into it with this person isn't going to be productive. And so it can be strategic to say, I'm going to choose not to engage. If I was going to give you the pitch to say, why should you engage conflict probably more than you do, this is what I would tell you. I would tell you that if you strip away all of the stuff that sort of swirls around a conflict, the emotions, the drama of it, the things like that. If you can pull all of that away, at the middle of every conflict is a crack in the system. Hmm. There's something that isn't working, right? Something is trying to show you, hey, this, you know, something in our relationship, something in our working culture, something in my family, right? There's a miss here. And conflict is trying to show me that that miss is there. And it's inviting me into a better way forward, right? It's saying something's not working. Why wouldn't we take time to look at that, to address it together so that we can move forward better together? And in that, in the philosophy of restorative practices, which for me as a practitioner is really the foundation of a lot of my work, it's saying that conflict is an opportunity. I think we're really prone as a people to view conflict as threat. Right? We believe conflict is a threat to community and belonging and connection. And candidly, with good reason, right? Many of us, all of us, have an example of a conflict that has ended a relationship, that's broken trust, that has done damage to us. But when we only view our conflicts as threats, right, then that changes also the way that we engage them. And if we believe they're a threat, we're going to be more avoidant or combative. And so what I would say is when you view conflict as opportunity, you begin to see that there is positive, right? You think of every good change that's happened in our world on the biggest level and in your personal life. It's come through probably needing to navigate or negotiate some sort of change. And conflict inherently is inviting us into change.
5: So how do you learn to be okay in conflict? I imagine it's not something you can just, you know, read about or listen to on radio programs. Is it one of those things, you know, where you just have to do it and kind of learn as you go?
4: I think doing it has some value, right? And one of the things that I think helps is having positive examples of when conflict goes well to counterbalance the really strong examples that live in our minds of the ones that don't go well. Right, bad conflict has a long shelf life because of how impactful and hurtful it is to us. That's why reality TV exists, because conflict is interesting when it's bad. Right. And so I do think there's value to both engaging sort of your little conflicts so that you can almost rack up a track record of seeing, like, see, it wasn't maybe as bad as you thought it was, but also being intentional to remember those moments. I do this in my own life when I come to a conflict and I'm like, okay, I really don't want to exert the energy for this, or this is inconvenient for me. I will think back and think about, okay, remember the time that you did bring something up and it made you feel so much better, or it addressed the thing that really bothered you, and then your relationship was so much better. So I think that we can live the experience that will help us say, okay, next time I go in with a little bit less fear or a little bit less dread. I don't think the goal is that conflict is something that we look forward to or that it's fun. I don't make that case. When I train people, I say, I'm not going to try to convince you that it can be fun, but I am going to convince you that it can be good. And so I think a combination of having some new ways of thinking about conflict, new ways of engaging it, and then putting those things into practice, and hopefully at least seeing some of that play out in a positive way.
5: Most of your conflict resolution work centers on campus life at William & Mary. What are the kinds of conflicts students struggle with most these days?
4: The number one conflict that we've seen this year is club-based or organizational conflicts on campus. So this is where we're meeting with students to navigate a concern that's happening in, you know, a club sports team or, you know, a political organization, what have you. William & Mary has over 500 student organizations on campus. So there's no shortage of organizations, and it tends to be when you organize and, you know, you have a set of bylaws that govern what you do, conflict is inevitable. So that's a big one. The one that everyone thinks about when you think about campus conflict is your shared living conflict. So roommate conflicts, stuff that's happening in the dorm. We do see a lot of that, and we work with our partners in residence life to help make sure that all of their student staff are well trained to support those students in conflict as well. So that's where you get some of the crazy stories when you read through and you think, wow, this is really stuff that people are doing in their shared living spaces. And then the third category that we see and we're seeing more of is professor and student conflict. So that's one that's particularly interesting because of the power differential there. We found that the power element of conflict is important to students. And so we will see students who are hesitant or fearful to raise a concern to a professor, or even maybe they've raised the concern and the professor hasn't responded in the way that they were hoping for. We do some coaching with students to help that communication be more productive.
5: You said students kind of have a tendency to want to remove the source of conflict from a situation. Tell me about that. What's wrong with that strategy?
4: Great question. I will take one moment in this question to be a little bit of a conflict and restorative justice nerd. And then I will answer it on a more practical level. There's a foundational work in restorative practices that I love by a man named Nils Christie. And he has a seminal work that's called Conflict as Property. And the premise or the core of his argument is the sense that, right, we all sort of have that impetus to remove conflict from us, right? We think of the other person sort of as the main problem, quote unquote. And we think, well, the conflict is resolved if I get away from them, right? They stop whatever they're doing. And what Nils Christie invites us to think about is that conflict is our personal property. When we have conflict, it's our property in our lives. And even he speaks to the criminal justice system. You look at how our systems are looking to separate people from their conflict, right? When we adjudicate in the criminal justice system, we're adjudicating, did you break a law? Right? What's the law? The state is who you violated. Rather than saying, hey, who did you harm? Right? Who is the other person? Even in your cases where there's really direct harm, our legal system separates people from their conflicts. And so Nils Christie's argument is that we should be entrusting people as much as we can with conflict as their property, right? It's that ground for opportunity for growth, right? That's how we understand the impact of our actions. That's how we understand what it means to repair a relationship, to take ownership of our action, to understand the needs that something we've done has created, and working to meet those needs for someone who's experienced harm. And so all of that to say, students like to remove conflict from their organizations because we all like to do that, because that's the easy solution, right? And it's one that perpetuates the thinking of the person is the problem. Mm. One of the main things that we invite students into in my work is we like to solve problems, not people, right? You think about the dangers of conflating a person and a problem. And we do this all the time, and we do it in really subtle ways. Like, think about the ways that we talk about people in conflict, right? They're crazy. Like, what a mess. It's a zoo over there in that department. Even little things like that are little strands of dehumanization, right? We're beginning to dehumanize. And when you start to treat people as problems, it justifies treating them poorly, right? It justifies not being kind to them, avoiding eye contact with them, gossiping about them behind their back. And so instead, it's harder to sit with someone who has done something that's harmful or impactful, or bring up that difficult or uncomfortable conversation and say, hey, I'm here for you as a, hey, I'm here for you as a person, but we got to talk about, you know, this thing that you

0: person in their organization or in their friend group, what are other people going to think? Are they going to get canceled for doing that? So it kind of feeds itself, right? It's easy and it scratches the itch. It avoids the difficult conversation. But it's also rooted in what's our culture on campus around how do we treat people who have messed up, have made a mistake, have done something harmful. And we just see that pile on where students don't have a lot of incentive to not act that way. Hmm. They'll be rewarded for doing it, right? We see this a lot in some of our social organizations where it's like, okay, if there's a rumor that a woman has felt uncomfortable with a man in that organization, right? Well, other women won't want to come to this group, right? And so there's social pressure that encourages saying, yeah, just kind of get rid of them, say we got rid of them. And sometimes, to be clear, there does need to be separation in your more elevated cases. Certainly, there are significant things that require people to separate from individuals or from organizations. But we're talking here about your low-level stuff and often ones that haven't even had any conversation, right? They haven't even sat down and said, hey, tell us what happened, or this is what we're hearing. Let's figure this out. It'll be just based on what people are saying to them.
1: You've come up with a quiz that tells you your conflict style. I'd love to have the honor to have you quiz me here.
0: Oh my gosh. Okay. You want me to give you a live quiz?
1: Yes, yes. Let's go through it.
0: All right. I'm ready for you. Okay. Question number one. You are working on a project with a group of colleagues, and one person consistently doesn't follow through on their tasks. How would you handle it?
1: Oh, how would I handle that? I probably wouldn't say anything and just kind of pick up the slack so we get a good grade.
0: Okay. So I'm going to read you the answer. So pick up the slack yourself. Forcing them to do anything is probably just going to make them mad and it won't end up helping anyone.
1: Right. Okay. That's me to a T right there.
0: Okay. Perfect. Okay. All right. Question number two. Your group of friends is deciding where to eat. You are trying to get everyone to share their preferences and be involved in the discussion. That's option one. Option two, you're making the decision. You want to make sure you get what you're craving. You're saying option three. You're saying, I'm good with whatever. You want the group to be happy. Option four, suggesting a few options that everyone likes and organizing a vote between those. Option five, waiting for the discussion to be over. You hate this part of going out to eat.
1: Well, my question is, how hungry am I in this situation?
0: You can give yourself a medium amount of hunger.
1: Okay. What I would probably do is, you know, I'm pretty open. Like, I'm not a picky eater, so I'd go with the flow.
0: Okay, so you're waiting for the discussion to be over or saying, I'm good with whatever.
1: I'm good with whatever. I think I would say that.
0: Perfect. Okay, next question. During a team meeting, a coworker corrects something you said. You don't fully agree with their correction. What would you do next? Option one, ask them questions to clarify their point and share more of your reasoning. Maybe there's a misunderstanding. Option two, concede some of their points and stand your ground on others. You're willing to acknowledge what they got right as long as they'll acknowledge what you got right too. Option three, move on. You don't want to get into it in front of everyone. Option four, point out what you disagree with in their correction and reassert your thinking. Option five, nod and say, you're right. You don't want to correct them in front of the whole team.
1: I think I would do option one. That's the clarify what they meant. I think I'd probably do that just so I could understand and maybe learn from the situation.
0: Okay. Question four. Your boss always schedules your one-on-one meetings in the mornings, while you would much rather meet in the afternoons. What would you do? So option one, ask your boss if you can alternate morning and afternoon meetings so you can both get your preference sometimes. Option two, accept your fate and the calendar invite for the morning one-on-ones. Option three, explain your preference to your boss and ask about theirs. Maybe if you both understand why you have your preferences, you can find a solution that makes everyone happy. Option four, tell your boss that you're happy to meet in the mornings. No problem. Option five, let your boss know that you prefer afternoon meetings and ask to switch to an afternoon one-on-one.
1: I think I would just accept my fate. I'm a pretty deferential person, so I think I would just accept my fate in that situation.
0: Okay. All right. Question five. A colleague microwaves fish in the communal kitchen for lunch every day, and it stinks up the whole hallway. What do you do? Option one, do nothing. It's their lunch. Saying something isn't going to change that. Option two, keep your door closed, spray air freshener, buy a gadget you saw online that claims to neutralize microwave smells. Option three, bring up the issue with them, talk through the options that allow them to have their lunch and address the smell. Option 4.

0: Or ask some questions to see if they realize what's going on. If they don't, let them know and ask them to do something to address the smell. Option 5, figure out a compromise. Maybe there's another microwave they can use.
1: I don't know if I'd do any of the options there. I think I would maybe make a joke and bring it up that way. And I think that's what I would do. I would make some joke about fish being smelly. I don't know. Is that passive aggressive?
0: A little bit, yeah. What would you be hoping to happen as a result of making the joke?
1: I would hope that something would lodge in their brain to make them understand that, oh, it is smelly. I didn't even know, but in a funny manner. Does that make sense?
0: It does make sense. That is like the definition of passive aggressive.
1: Oh, God.
0: I'll say based on your responses, you are scoring high in accommodating and avoiding and compromising. The 5 conflict styles are arranged on a grid that measures 2 dimensions. It measures how much you are willing to work with other people, so sort of your cooperativeness. And then it also measures your self-advocacy, like how much are you willing to stand up for what you want in a situation. So there's the 5 of them. So competing, high self-advocacy, low cooperation, compromising, which is somewhere in the middle, avoiding, which is doing neither, accommodating, which is high cooperation, low self-advocacy, and then collaborating, which is high self-advocacy and high cooperation. So your answers tend on the accommodate, avoid, and then if you have to get into it, sort of a compromise mindset.
1: That sounds bad to me. Is that bad?
0: Why does it sound bad to you?
1: It just sounds like I don't have like a backbone to stand up for myself.
0: One of the things I love about the conflict styles, and I tell this to everyone when I talk through styles with them, they all have strengths and they all have weaknesses. So there isn't one that's the best or there's not one that's the worst, right? I think a lot of times people, like we talked about, think that avoidant is all bad. And as we discussed, it can be good. Collaborating, which is high on both, does tend to be your highest correlation with good conflict, conflict that is satisfying, you know, doesn't harm relationships, things like that. But there is strategic and good use for all of them. So I would say probably your personal assessment of where your areas to grow are correct. If you are high on accommodating, usually that means that you are good at being sensitive and caring towards the needs of other people. And that's an important part of conflict, right? There's so much good that comes from thinking about what someone needs, how they might be feeling in a conflict situation. That's not something to throw away. That's something to keep. But what it does mean for people who are accommodators, it means that you can tend to sort of be the doormat, right? Or you don't stand up when something really does matter to you. It can be really good to be an accommodator when something doesn't matter to you at all. I attest accommodating as one of my styles as well. And I see that come out when I'm in a meeting or I'm working with one of my students and they want to do something. And I'm like, oh, I don't really care either way. I don't have a strong preference. So to me, I'm happy to let you do what you want to do. So that can be a strategic way to use it. But the downside that I see a lot with accommodators too is, right, something really does matter to you or you have an opinion that could be helpful and you don't voice it. They also tend to be people who let things build up over time. And if you do hit some sort of boiling point, you kind of snap. So tend to sort of hold it back, right? They're trying to preserve the relationship. That's usually what motivates accommodators. But they often have a hard time believing that conflict can be good. So even some of your questions about why is it good and why do I dread it, I find with my friends who are strongly accommodating that that is something that's challenging, right? They equate conflict as harmful for relationships. Saying something or pushing back on someone is mean, and that's just not the case.
1: You know, in such a polarized society these days, do you think most of us are kind of, you know, lacking conflict resolution skills?
0: I do find that people lack conflict resolution skills. I think that we see the extremes play out certainly in politics, but I think also in our own lives, right? We've talked a lot about the different ways that people engage with their conflicts and the extremes of that being avoidance, right? Not doing anything at all, not engaging it. And then kind of on the other end, we think of conflict as a fight, right? Where it has to be this argument where we're mean to each other, or we don't like each other, and it breaks our relationship. And I think that's what we fear. We fear being in these extremes, and we don't really know the middle part. There's so much else in that middle spectrum of how you can engage a conversation. So I do think that as a people, we don't always exercise those middle skills, or we exercise them and we don't recognize it. I think just sometimes recognizing a practice that has helped us in conflict helps us do it again. I had a professor in grad school who'd talk about even just creating a little bit of reflection for someone post-conflict, say, hey, what worked and what didn't work, helps you carry those skills forward. So I think often in our conflict avoidant culture, even talking about conflict resolution isn't popular. It's not something that people are like, ooh, you know what we should bring in for our, professional development, or what we should talk about for programming. Let's talk about conflict. people like to talk about things like leadership development, or right now in higher education, there's a lot of energy around, dialogue or discourse. And all of those things are important. But I see the common thread in there so often of, right, let's name what we're experiencing. We all experience conflict. And I think that when you can get specific about it is where you can talk through skills that may resonate with people, or they're like, oh yeah, I kind of use that, in my normal life. But being able to name it and name it as a conflict resolution skill and say, this is how it helps you in conflict. This is the specific fear or anxiety that you have in conflict that this skill can help you navigate in a practical way, I think is incredibly empowering for people.
1: Well, Emily, this is fascinating stuff. Thanks for sharing your insight on With Good Reason.
0: Thank you so much for having me. It's been so fun.
2: Emily Gerst is the Director of Conflict Resolution and Education at William & Mary. This is With Good Reason. We'll be right back.
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1: Welcome back to With Good Reason from Virginia Humanities. Mongolia, China, Israel, Cambodia, Papua New Guinea, Indonesia, and even the United Nations. These are just some of the places my next guest's career as an anti-corruption consultant has taken him. Taekyung Tan is the Director of International and Leadership Studies and a professor of political science at Radford University. He began his globe-trotting anti-corruption work in the early 1990s as the Cold War drew to a close. That's where we pick up our conversation.
5: After the fall of the Soviet Union, we were hoping, a lot of us in the anti-corruption circle was hoping that there will be a sea change in how countries do their international development and aid. You know, it's not tied to Cold War calculations, yeah? So we were hoping for that. During that time in the 1990s, actually, the world was in denial that there's corruption in many agencies. So if you try to do investigative work in an agency to clean house, generally there's a sense that you are a rat. You know, you are destroying the reputation and you're working against the mandate and mission of the organization. So this was experienced, I'm sure, during the time of the civil rights movement when, you know, human rights, women's rights and racial equality was promoted as an ideal in society. And then after that came the anti-corruption movement in the 1980s and 90s. And then in the year 2000, the climate change movement, they experienced the same animosity and backlash, from parts of the society that they tried to reform. And I think now you find any progressive movement, progressive in the sense that they're trying to make things better to reform, they face the same kind of reticence or resistance within organization and society.
1: Well, what kind of corruption did you work on in all these countries. What was there a type of corruption back then that you saw cropping up over and over?
6: Yeah, corruption comes in various forms. There is bribery, embezzlement, various forms of fraud and extortion. And some of us like to think of corruption having a few types. Yeah, the grand corruption that is in high places by powerful actors and the elites, and the street level corruption or the petty corruption that you see in the streets on the ground level. I deal with all of them because they are really all part of the same phenomenon, and they all stem from the same forces in society, the forces of abuse, neglect in government, the forces of using money to buy political influence and to stack the deck in favor of some actors, yeah, when there should be a level playing field.
1: Corruption has been happening basically, you know, since the beginning of civilization. Why do you think it's still one of the biggest drivers of conflict worldwide?
6: Yeah, whenever there's power, there's going to be abuse of power. There's going to be inappropriate exercise of discretion. You know, when power is concentrated in high places or in rich organizations, they will eventually use that kind of power to secure other benefits for them in the form of a favorable treatment, in the form of avoidance of taxation, resource diversion by the government towards the kind of spending that they want, and, you know, favorable treatment in any form of procurement bidding. Yeah, so this happens in every society, time immemorial.
1: What were some of the worst cases of corruption you dealt with in your career?
6: There was one time in the 90s, I was invited by Asian Development Bank to head a consulting team of four anti-corruption experts to go into the Kingdom of Bhutan. At that time, the king, which is the fourth king, just abdicated to his son. And so his son is trying to put together kind of a very nascent democracy, yeah, opening the country up to democratic elections. And when I was there, there was a case of land grab by very powerful people in some of the districts in Bhutan. And Bhutan is a kind of a very rural Buddhist society that people have strong deference to their, they call it the dashos, you know, the big people, the powerful officials and industry leaders. Yeah, so they were able to circumvent many of the kind of due process to win lotteries to secure huge swaths of land for themselves and their descendants. At that time, we were working behind the scenes, encouraging the anti-corruption agency to prosecute because, you know, that agency is so strapped for manpower. They are supposed to do the investigation, the public education, but also the prosecution, yeah, against big people and young graduates. Yeah, many of them in their 30s and 20s are trying to build a case against powerful people with very accomplished lawyers. In fact, the best lawyers that money can buy. And those went up to the High Court of Bhutan. And behind the scenes, we were trying our best to encourage the young prosecutors and investigators to do this right, because the young nation, the young democracy of Bhutan is looking at them, yeah, to see whether big fishers can get away with corrupt practices. And Fortunately, with a lot of luck, they were able to put together very strong evidential testimony, and they won. The defendants were given a slap on the wrist because, as you know, they are very influential. And however, it sends a very strong signal to the rest of the country that no one is above the law and corruption will not pay in the young democracy of Bhutan. And that was really kind of heartwarming because I was able to witness from the sidelines this fascinating kind of sea change event unfolding.
1: I imagine some of these countries weren't, you know, super receptive to your anti-corruption efforts. Were you ever in danger?
6: Yes and no. I can still remember my first trip to Nairobi, Kenya. to do a kind of a investigation or review of the United Nations Environment Program. They had a very sensitive security situation in the capital city. There's a lot of unemployment, a lot of carjacking, kidnapping for ransom, especially foreigners. In our first day briefing, the head of security of the UN compound tell us this story, and I would like to repeat to you, which is that, you know, his predecessor was this very macho special forces commando from a Latin American country. And when he first landed in Nairobi, you know, he was kind of strutting along, yeah, doing all sorts of risky things in the country. And one day when he was driving home, two vehicles boxed him in and stopped in. A man with a revolver came up to his driver's side window and asked him to lower down his window. He rolled down his window and they asked him to step out. So he did comply. And immediately they searched his body, relieved him of his valuables and asked him for his car key. He took the car key and threw it into the bushes. And bam, they shot him point blank in the head. So that was a story that was told to me of how unpredictable situations may be in some parts of the world. However, because I work for international agencies that are very well connected to the local governments, we always have miners, people who are there to make sure that we are properly secured. And if I listen to them and I pay attention to my gut, usually I have no problems, because the key to staying safe is really to listen to your gut and give due respect to the advice given to you by the locals.
1: You know, it must have felt like such an adventure traveling to all these countries and fighting for something that you really believed in. Do you miss that time of your life? Did you feel like you were really improving the world?
6: Yes, especially when I was young and hot off the education I had at Harvard University, where they really trained people to work in the public interest. I travel a lot and I'm able to see societies for what they really are. Yeah, the dark side, the underbelly of society, because anti-corruption work involves so much opening up cases, you know, the most egregious cases, and understanding things that I think creates a lot of outrage in me, because so many people are benefiting unfairly, using power to get whatever they don't deserve. Yeah, so kind of the kind of work is exhilarating, exhausting. In some ways, it can really jade you, you know, to the things in life, because you see successful, famous people, but then, you know, you question how do they get there and so on.
1: What do you think about the state of the world now? Do you think things are any better or worse today compared to, you know, when you were doing your anti-corruption work?
6: Yeah, so there are two ways to look at it. The first is through some form of evidence. The Corruption Perception Index is published by Transparency International, and it uses a survey of the perceptions of people in different countries. The Corruption Perception Index showed that the world is backsliding. But this is all based on perception, yeah? Because corruption, like many crimes, are not reported. Yeah, it is like the tip of the iceberg. 90% of cases are never reported. And in fact, more than that, significant proportion of those that are reported were never investigated and never prosecuted, and the criminals never brought to justice. And I think a lot of the work has to rest on education, public awareness raising, because when these problems surface, it's already too late. And I think this is also an area that is under-resourced, under-attended to, and not many people wants to go into the field simply because of the backlash and the organizational immune system that I was talking about.
1: Do you have any advice for the new generation or the current generation of people fighting corruption these days?
6: I think the new generation of people will face roughly the same dynamics that I did, but they have greater challenges. They will be faced with digital forms of corruption, the government using AI to surveil the investigative journalists and their political opponents, you know, to get them. And you have criminals that are now able to launder their money through the cryptocurrency market. So I think the new generations of anti-corruption crusaders, they know exactly what they are up against. They have their work cut out for them. I salute them. And I think that whatever little that they do will make a difference to societies and to people without a voice. Because the people who are really disadvantaged, yeah, the poor, the marginalized, they have very few people to speak up for them and who will bring their cause to justice. And these anti-corruption agents, yeah, are the only ones that stand in the way of corrupt, powerful people.
1: Well, Taekyong, you've lived a fascinating life. Thanks for sharing your insight on With Good Reason.
6: Oh, I'm so glad to talk to you, Matt. Thank you.
2: Taekyong Tan is the Director of International and Leadership Studies and a Professor of Political Science at Radford University. Arnold Westbrook was born and raised in Petersburg, Virginia.
7: As we like to say, what's the word? Petersburg.
2: Now he's the Assistant Director for Talent Development for the Honors College at Virginia State University, his hometown HBCU, which was recently named a Partner in Peace by the Nobel Peace Center. This prestigious honor was based on a program designed by Arnold that brought VSU students into the community to teach a class of third graders about the virtues of peace and past Nobel Peace Prize winners.
7: Petersburg is a very unique place. It is a place that will make you very resilient as well as prideful to be here. We know how to make a little and turn it into a lot. And it's just a place where family and community is definitely highlighted. We have a place called Cameron Field, which is a football field that is like a college stadium almost, because it's almost like in a hole when people come in. And there was just so much community there that the football games, the basketball games, it was just fun to be in Petersburg, to grow up here. Whether you're great to like Moses Malone or Trey Songz or the people who might not get a lot of notoriety, it's all about, you know, making sure that we know Petersburg pride, because we're going to go out there and we're going to tell the world who we are. We're going to be unapologetically us. We feel like we're like any New York, LA or Atlanta. We're just a small town called Petersburg, Virginia, and we make a difference in the world.
1: You know, as someone who grew up in Petersburg and now works in the Honors College at VSU, why was it important to you to get selected into this Partners in Peace program?
7: Well, it's important, first of all, just to make a difference. With my role in the Office of Talent Development, it's all about finding new ways and thinking outside the box to expose our students. We do know they're coming here for their academics, but we want them to be holistically challenged. So we want them to get out of the classroom and really understand service work in the community. Petersburg, unfortunately, has a bad narrative. Roughly about the last 9 to 10 years running, we've been labeled as the most unhealthiest place in the state of Virginia. We have a lot of poverty things that's holding us down, restricting our residents from really achieving even greater heights. We took a hard turn, Petersburg, in the early 80s. There was a company called Brown and Williamson and a couple other factories that unfortunately moved on. It was a change of the times where a lot of people hit hard times because they weren't have jobs. So it didn't come into the 90s. We had, unfortunately, a tornado that destroyed a lot of downtown. So it's just like one hit after the next. And we've been trying to pull ourselves up for the last, let's say, 25, 30 years. And I think that now we're turning the corner. But again, with all that being said, if we don't look at the youth and how they can have pride and how we can build them up, then all of this will be for naught and we might have that downturn again. And that's one thing that I don't want to happen.
1: You know, on a human level, what does it mean to be a partner in peace?
7: On a human level, it's about understanding Mother Teresa and not walking past that homeless person in the street. You might not have any money to give them, but you can acknowledge them and make them feel seen. Or it is about a President Jimmy Carter, who just being a great humanitarian, and even though he's more championed for his house building and through Habitat for Humanity, but also working with animals and just being kind to our animals of the community, whether it is deer or a dog or a cat. But just, again, having that sense of, you know, we're sharing this world together. Or it is President Obama who gave hope with his presidency. or if it's a Martin Luther King. Again, knowing that civil rights is still ongoing, if we look at the current state of what's going on in our country, you know, we still see how civil rights is important to make sure that everybody's voice is heard and they're being acknowledged. And I could go on and on, but those are just a few of the Peace Prize winners that, you know, we told the students about, and then I chose them. And finally, I'll just end with another one who is known but not necessarily talked about a lot, and that's Wangari Maathai. She was an African woman, the first African to win it, and she was about environmentalists and about planting trees. And we need more trees and greenery just to, again, make people feel peace and get out there in nature. When there's a lot of times, you know, people only see the concrete jungles that they might be growing up in, it's good to go to a playground or a park that's surrounded by trees.
1: So what kind of concepts of peace did these VSU students impart to the elementary kids?
7: Well, teaching them actually the name of the Nobel Peace Prize winner, or teaching them about their actual actions that they did. We always wanted to say nobody, I believe, started out saying my goal is to win the Nobel Peace Prize. It was just to do the work. And it was almost like a snowball on the avalanche type of thing, a metaphor I use, where once that snowball gets rolling, the avalanche gets going. So once we could introduce them to the name, introduce them to the work, then we could talk about what does peace mean to them. So we titled the program overall, Peace That Surpasses All Understanding. But the understanding is, how does the third grader see it? And then how can we help them to broaden their horizons of what peace really means? It's not just peace, whether it's throwing up the peace symbol, whether it is peace in war, but it is peace in the environment, peace towards your animals, peace towards your neighbors, peace towards each other. And then ultimately, peace towards education. So it is about, you know, dreaming, going back to Obama and hope, but it's about giving these kids dreaming and understanding so that, again, that superpower of peace is achieved, not just by Virginia State students, but we want to make a difference in the community that surrounds our university.
1: Wow. I bet the third graders, you know, just loved hearing college students who probably looked like their big brothers or sisters, you know, talking about their favorite Nobel Peace Prize winners. They must have just ate that stuff up.
7: Oh, definitely. Going into the music class, I had a couple of my students that are actually in the gospel chorale, the concert choir here at Virginia State University, and they helped them with the teacher, Miss Pettis, to learn sign language, and they learned A Beautiful World, the song. They learned it all through sign language and performed it for their parents at the closing ceremony. So it was just ways that we could be intentional, whether, again, it's doing yoga in the PE class to get them to understand breathing and stretching and just being active and letting them see peace from multiple different facets. The principal, Dr. Rodriguez, talked about how the discipline, he saw a drop. Again, we would like to do this couple, 3-4 years at least, to really, if they can track statistics from school to prison, that we want to track our statistics of how peace training is affecting these kids and lowering the disciplinary rates and the suspensions. And that's the goal. Whether we get picked again, which I do hope that we'll get picked to have the program second, third, fourth year. But the goal is to continue this partnership with Petersburg, with Partners in Peace, so that we can make a difference in our community and give, the students at Virginia State another outlet to have service learning.
1: I heard you mention yoga. How did that go with the third graders?
7: It was an adventure just to see them. You know, they're a little bit more flexible than me at 50 years old. Even some of my students, they were getting, you know, worked out as well. But they just really just grabbed onto it. So just giving them intentional things that it might just be a little, again, I won't use the snowball, but it's like throwing that pebble in the river or in the water. It's going to make a little ripple. And now we can sit back and watch how that ripple just spreads out and really makes a difference. So yoga was effective as well.
1: You told me earlier there was going to be a ceremony at the end of the program where the third graders were deputized as peace agents. That sounds amazing. I need to know how that went.
7: It really was amazing. So what happened is we had a two-part program. We had one at the school for the parents and guardians and the community to come out, which was a great success where, as I was just saying, they did the sign language. The students, the third graders, introduced the Nobel Peace Prize winners. And Chief Christian, the police chief, was able to come out and deputize them. And for the police chief to read them an oath and raise their right hand, it was just so, you know, beneficial, I think, for their pride. I could see the looks on the little girls' faces of just them raising their hands and taking this oath. and having a certificate, and their parents could even see the pride of their children being honored in front of the city and maybe even the world. If anybody wants to look at, you know, our city council videos that are online, they can see the program and see this 10, 15 minute presentation that was done.
1: This is great stuff. I bet you would have appreciated something like this when you were a kid in Petersburg, right?
7: Well, as a director of the group, I did a lot of, again, the brainstorming, and I wanted to make sure that I was getting principles that I had. So these are just things that I saw in Boy Scouts. I saw being a member of Jack and Jill. I saw a member of just being in my church and people, you know, my faith-based community pouring back into me. I can't take too much credit. It's just things that I saw in my upbringing and then changing it. And finally, you know, even if you don't have your biological parents, even if you don't have 8, 9 brothers and sisters, you still have a community. You still have brothers and sisters right beside you that we can lean on each other. We got to make this world put love, even though it's about peace. I believe it's called peace, love, and happiness. You put all three of those together, I think that we can, again, I keep saying, make a difference with not only the children, but our communities and just the way that people see the youth as a whole.
1: Arnold Westbrook is the Assistant Director for Talent Development for the Honors College at Virginia State University. With Good Reason, it's produced by Virginia Humanities, which acknowledges the Monacan Nation, the original people of the land and waters of our home in Charlottesville, Virginia. Our production team is Sarah McConnell, Allison Quantz, and Lauren Francis. Special thanks to Jenny Taylor for booking assistance, and Victor Bowen at WHRV, and Jennifer Williamson at WVST for recording assistance. 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I'm Matt Darrow. 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
3: For Memorial Day, I asked you to take a famous painter, repeat two of the letters, replace another letter with the one before it and the one after it in the alphabet, and then drop the final letter to get a synonym for memorial. Well, the answer is Rembrandt, which becomes remembrance. Our winners this week are Jenny Brown and Josiah, who listen to WUTC in Chattanooga, Tennessee. And congratulations to Josiah for graduating from elementary school.

For the new puzzle, send me a two-word quantitative phrase in five letters. It sounds like a savory fruit, also in five letters, and interestingly, only one letter is the same in the same place. So again, send me a two-word quantitative phrase, five letters total, which sounds like a savory fruit, also five letters, and interestingly, only one letter in the same place. When you have the answer, send your name, your answer, and the station on which you hear the puzzle to puzzle@kpov.org. I'll select one winner from among any answers received by this Saturday.

This has been Pearl Stark with your Point Puzzle for the week of May 25th. The Point Puzzle is produced at KPOV, High Desert Community Radio.

0: Welcome to Spirit in Action. My name is Mark Helpsmeet, and each week we bring you visits and conversations with people doing healing work for this world, hearing what they're doing and what inspires them and supports them in doing it. Welcome to Spirit in Action. Today we're going on an adventure with Kazu Haga, a high school dropout whose path turned radically into a passionate study and sharing of nonviolence. Having learned from, with, and befriended some of the greatest activists and nonviolence workers and trainers of the past 70 years, Kazu found and refined his life's mission in many phases. His book, Healing Resistance, A Radically Different Response to Harm, traces Kazu's steps through learning and activism with the University of Rhode Island Center for Nonviolence and Peace Studies, with Joanna Macy as an important organizer with Occupy Oakland, and informing the East Point Peace Academy, as opposed to the West Point Military Academy, while deepening personally with the East Bay Meditation Center. His now extensive experience working with many incarcerated folks and in many other settings has given him firsthand experience to confidently proclaim essential dynamics of nonviolence sprung from Kingian roots, like the six principles of nonviolence and the six steps of nonviolence. Just naming these parts of the theory and practice far undersells the marvelous work that Kazu does and the amazing stories he has to tell. Fortunately, Andrew Jansen helped with production assistance on this program, and we are now able to share with you via Zoom Kazu Haga joining us from the West Coast. Kazu, thank you so much for joining me for Spirit in Action.
1: Thanks so much for having me. Glad to be here.
0: And of course, you're a couple hours west of me over in the Oakland area, I understand.
1: I am in Oakland, California.
0: And you have been for a long time, but that was a long migration. Your name came to me because you're going to be speaking at the Friends General Conference gathering in Burlington, Vermont, which I'll be at in July. But I saw your name. I wanted to check out who you are, and I was very inspired. And then I instantly got your book, and I got even more inspired. So
1: thank you.
0: Really excited. I've interviewed a lot of people over the years who have led me on steps towards what you talk about in fullness in Healing Resistance. Chris Moore Bachman, I interviewed him, I don't know what it was, 10 years ago.
1: Friends.
0: Yeah, I interviewed him, and there's probably five or six other people who I feel close to and inspired by along the way. So I want to launch in right away. One of the things that was so gripping for me about this book is how it comes out of personal experience. It's not an empty telling of theory with just a couple vignettes in there. And the fact that you start off with, shall we say, your wayward youth before the age of 17, before you did the march with the monks, that inspired me because a lot of people kind of think that they're a lost cause by that time. I assume some people around you thought you were a lost cause, but
1: I imagine they did.
0: No one ever bothered to say it to you. Then maybe that you didn't internalize it.
1: No, I'm sure my mom was afraid that I wouldn't end up as a lost cause, but certainly many of the teachers that I had before I dropped out of high school, a lot of community members and leaders, I'm sure, believed that about me.
0: Yeah. Could you, for our listeners, just give them a little story about the march that you participated in, which was a turning point?
1: Yeah. So I was 17 years old. I dropped out of high school when I was 15, was involved in drinking and getting high and trying to escape a lot of the violence that I was witnessing in my home. And I, you know, oftentimes talk about how if I had met a military recruiter, I would have gone off to war. If I had met a gang leader, I would have joined a gang. But luckily for me, I met a group of Buddhist monastic monks and nuns from Japan from an order called Nipponzan Myoho-ji, which is a small offshoot of the Nichiren sect of Buddhism, one of the main sects in Japan. And they're a Buddhist order that's really committed to nonviolence work. And they were organizing a walking pilgrimage where they're going to walk from Massachusetts down the coast of New Orleans and then eventually down the coast of Africa to retrace the slave route and to talk about the legacy of the enslavement of African peoples and how that legacy still impacts this country today, and to begin the process of healing from that. And so I had heard about this walk, you know, a week before it started. I was just 17 years old, had never done anything like this, and told my mom I was bored and I was going to check this out for a week. And then I ended up leaving home for a year and a half. So that was my introduction to activism, my introduction to Buddhism, my introduction to nonviolence. And it just, yeah, changed my life forever.
0: Wait, did you go all the way down to Africa too? Did you do that part?
1: No, that was my original plan, but I ended up going all the way down to New Orleans. And, you know, so much of that pilgrimage was about uncovering our own history and understanding what we need to heal as individuals and as collectives. And by the time I got to New Orleans, I started to wonder what my role was as a Japanese person, as a first generation immigrant, in healing the work of the legacy of African enslavement. And of course, we all, especially if we live in this land, have a role to play in that. But I also started to sense that this journey actually wasn't my journey after New Orleans. And at the time, one of the nuns from the order, a nun by the name of Junsan, took me under her wing and invited me to go to Lumbini, Nepal with her, which was the site of the Buddha's birth. And so as soon as I got that invitation, I bought a one-way ticket and ended up living in a monastery in Lumbini, Nepal, and traveling to different Buddhist monasteries throughout South Asia for a year. So I felt like, you know, going back to the Asian subcontinent, living with Japanese monastics and studying about their lineages was the thing I needed to do in that time.
0: The last thing in the book, or almost last thing in the book, is a chapter called Gratitude. Most people call it Acknowledgements or something like that. And I was so impressed by it. I got down to the end. Sometimes I skip over those acknowledgements because it's a long list of names that, you know, this person did good, this person did editing, and all those things are important. I don't want to diminish the importance of those things. But I had a real sense of you naming the essential linchpins of your spiritual journey in those 6+ pages. Did you write that before you wrote the rest of the book?
1: It's funny. It actually was the very beginning of the book. And then we went back and forth with my editor and they thought that I should put it at the end. And it was a little hard. I'm so glad that you read it. And I did explicitly name it as Gratitude. And in my second book, I named it as something different. Rather than Acknowledgements, I listed it as a Dedication of Merit, which is a common Buddhist practice in my second book. Because, you know, nobody reads the list of acknowledgements. And for me, it is important for people to get a sense of what my lineages are that I carry.
0: Well, I'm glad I picked that up. I tend to read comprehensively. I'm not a quick reader, but I try and read with depth so I can actually take it inside me as I go. And there is so much to take in this book. Again, name of the book, Healing Resistance, A Radically Different Response to Harm. And one of the things that I loved about the way, there's things that you loved as part of this growth that got you to the deep practice that you have now. Wonderful things, and nonviolent communication is one of them. And I understand it's a continuing part for you as well. But there's so many pieces. There was something you did with the American Friends Service Committee along the way. Okay, this is positive. It's good, but it's not the point we have to get to. It's not the full big picture. So I really hope everyone gets and reads this 2 or 3 times, internalizes it, and then can carry it forward in the world. But do they have to come out by you to be trained in this way?
1: No, absolutely not. I mean, you know, there's so many ways, so many different paths to the same destination. And I really do believe that, you know, growth, healing, liberation, all of these things are never ending journeys that we all need so many different tributaries through. And so for my own personal journey, you know, yeah, a lot of the lineages that I carry are with Buddhism and with Shintoism and with indigenous, North American indigenous spirituality. Dr. King, his lineage has been really key to me. But we all have our own journeys and have our own lineages to carry.
0: I'm going to grab bits and pieces everywhere. We're not going to but scratch the surface. And that's as it should be, because if it was too easy to grab the whole thing, we would never have chance to let it land in our hearts. When you describe Vipassana meditation and the pain you go through that over 10-day period, how many hours can you sit? I've never done Vipassana retreat. My wife has, and she teaches yoga and such. And I would be in such pain, I would have to quit. And a friend of mine who was a business partner with me, he did the retreats, and he talked about the points at the retreat when he was in such pain. It's like, oh, screw this, I'm out of here. And he didn't go, and then got to that other more fruitful place. So I love the description you have. They're very authentic, I guess I'd say. But let's start talking about what violence or nonviolence is. And I love that part. Again, you have real descriptions that separate what some people think of as violence and which is not. And specifically, we need to get to the concept of conflict and what it is. So you speak of nonviolence with no hyphen in it versus those people who include a hyphen in it. So non-hyphen nonviolence. Oh, wait, now does that have a hyphen in it because of non? Okay. Anyway, tell me what the difference is in your view.
1: So, you know, some people write nonviolence with a hyphen in the word and some people don't, and some people use both interchangeably. And what I learned from studying the work of Dr. Martin Luther King is that the hyphen changes everything, because when you put the hyphen in the word, it actually separates the word and turns it into two words that says something is not violent, right? Something is the absence of violence. And I've come to understand that the idea that nonviolence is about simply not being violent is one of the most dangerous misunderstandings of the idea of nonviolence. Like, I oftentimes talk about how I used to believe that practicing nonviolence meant if I'm at a political demonstration and I'm not throwing a Molotov cocktail, well, then I'm practicing nonviolence. But if that's your understanding of nonviolence, then you could make the argument that the Ku Klux Klan uses nonviolence when they hold their marches, because at least while they're marching, they're not throwing Molotov cocktails. But nonviolence, I've come to understand, is about so much more than not committing physical acts of violence. It's certainly also about not committing emotional acts of violence, which I think impacts the world at a much greater scale than physical forms of violence. But also, you know, there's this great quote from Dr. Martin Luther King who said, "I've chosen to stick with love because hate is too heavy of a burden to bear." And Dr. King spoke very passionately about how a commitment to nonviolence isn't just a refusal to shoot your opponent, but it's a refusal to hate them also, because holding hatred in our heart is actually a form of violence that we do to ourselves. There's another great quote that I love that comes from 12 Steps that says, hating someone is like drinking poison and expecting the other person to die.
0: Yeah.
1: And so committing to a journey of nonviolence is not just about saying, oh, I'm no longer going to hit somebody, but it's about doing the work of healing our own traumas and purifying our own hearts of the fractures and the hatred and the delusions that we carry ourselves.
0: You share a quote from Marshall Rosenberg, the founder again of nonviolent communication. Violence is the tragic expression

0: heard, which is a universal need that we all have, I might choose the strategy of screaming at somebody's face. And that is an unfortunate and tragic choice that I made, to choose the strategy of screaming at somebody. But the need behind that is a basic, fundamental, universal need. Right. And so I really, especially, I've had the privilege to work with a lot of incarcerated people who have committed a lot of harm and committed gross acts of violence. And every time we've been able to slow down enough to hear their stories, everything they do begins to make sense. And it doesn't condone or justify what they do, but I begin to see the needs that they were trying to get met when they chose to use violence. And it's so often a need to be heard, a need for their pain to be validated, a need for release, a need to feel some sense of power. And once we can hone into what people's needs are, then it becomes a lot easier to have compassion for the choices that people make, even if we disagree with those decisions.
1: You don't talk about this much, but one of the things that I've had to focus on through my life is the difference between force and violence. And some people say you can't use force. And I think that's inaccurate. And of course, you give all kinds of examples where force is applied. But some people just can't understand that you might actually use force on someone. You might restrain someone and who wants to do violence. You might restrain them. My question that I've come to over my life, and I'm now 71 years old, is that whatever force I use on a person, I have to do it with love.
0: That's right.
1: That's my defining value. It's, and some people might think of it as violence, but when I'm doing it with love, as clearly as I can see that, then it's not violence.
0: Yeah, I mean, I have a 2-year-old daughter. And just yesterday, she took off all of her clothes and was running around and refused to put clothes on. And it was cold inside the house. So I did have to restrain her and force her to put on her clothes. She didn't enjoy it, but it was out of love. Like, I really didn't want her to catch a cold, especially as we were getting ready for bed. And you know, that's a silly story about a 2-year-old. But it's the same principle that applies when we might have to use force to protect somebody or to stop somebody from using harm as adults, right? Like, it is that same idea that you are acting out in violence, and it is because I care about you. It is because I see your dignity as a human being that I'm going to do everything I can to stop you and to help you become your best self, right? So it's the intention changes everything.
1: Mm-hmm. I also think that there are acts that to someone else might look like violence, and then to a second person would not look like violence at all. And of course, we men do this all the time in this country where, well, and I think you speak of the culture back in Japan. Now, you came to the U.S. when you're 7 years old or something when you came to the U.S. So you grew up with Japanese influence in your family right there, but you weren't in the middle of Japan doing it at the same time.
0: Right.
1: And there are things that look like violence in one culture. I lived in Africa for 2 years. I was a Peace Corps volunteer. And what looks like violence to one person is not to another. And that really has to be looked at. That's part of the information, the steps that you talk about in terms of research and communication study that one does to be able to actually choose the path of nonviolence. So what in Japan do you think would be seen as violence, but in the U.S. not seen as violence?
0: Well, you know, I live in East Oakland. And East Oakland can be a place that has like legitimate violence, regardless of culture. But there's also a way in which people in places like Oakland and large parts of the United States are just like loud and boisterous and animated. And the ways that we talk to each other might feel violent to somebody from Japan, where things are so quiet. And every time there's a conversation in a group, one person says something and then there's a pause and then the next person speaks. Whereas in the United States, people are speaking over each other, and that's not necessarily a bad thing, right? It shows passion.

0: it shows engagement. And that kind of a cultural difference can be perceived very differently. So there are some things that are obviously violent regardless of culture. And there are a lot of things in which we have to, you know, really pause and look carefully to understand people's cultural ways of being before we cast judgment and say that's violent, that's right, that's wrong, all these things.
1: As you said, you've done a lot of work and training in prisons, in places where people are incarcerated, which from our point of view in the U.S. raises the scale right away. There's a lot of people living in a boiling pot there. And so I do understand. I've done some prison visitation counseling things, but nothing to any depth like what you have. What I'm wondering about is, I think the norms of violence in prisons, it's more accepted, I think, than it is outside. And I think particularly amongst men, we accept something that from a woman's point of view looks like violence. There'll be statements where you say something, talk crap about someone, and that's seen as violence from some people's point of view. Do you experience that difference in definition kind of be augmented when you're in prisons?
0: Yeah, I mean, it's a complicated thing because, you know, even between two individuals, the same action, the same thing can be experienced so differently, where one person might say something to somebody else and one person might experience that interaction as violent and the other person might not. And I think ultimately, you know, we oftentimes spend too much time worrying about, is this violent? Is this not? What is the actual definition? And in that conflict, in that argument, we oftentimes lose sight of the fact that, oh, there was impact. Somebody felt harm. And regardless of whether it was intended that way, regardless of whether you would define that as violent or not, I think the important thing to notice is, did my actions, did my words impact somebody in a negative way? And if it did, whether or not it was violent, whether or not it was my intention, there's some responsibility to co-hold that. And so I think sometimes we get too much in the weeds of definition and we miss out on what's actually happening in the human experience.
1: And that's one of the reasons I think, for instance, Marshall Rosenberg's nonviolent communication is so valuable, is because we learn about what's going on in us. We can stop and take a step back. And so we can approach this differently with a clearer eye, I think.
0: Absolutely.
1: Often we don't see ourselves in the violence. I'm jumping all over the place again, Kazu, but there's so much I want to just touch on. Martial arts. I've never been into martial arts, but I know some of the greatest nonviolence practitioners have used it. And in fact, part of what I think is true is the more confident you feel within yourself, the less need you'll feel to do violence. I think that's the way it works. And I have an experience I had when I was eighth grade, and I really don't know where it came from because I was not raised nonviolently, and I definitely had enough siblings to have a lot of violence in my life. So anyway, I was walking with a friend at lunch period. We'd eaten. We went outside. We turned around the corner of the school, and there were two guys waiting for my friend I was walking with. And one of them grabbed Frank, and the other one starts pounding on him. What do I do as an eighth grader guy when two guys are beating up on my friend? You know, obvious ones are to go running and get help or to jump in and start fighting. What I did, and I don't really know where this came from. I grabbed one guy who was there and I lifted him up because I've always been physically strong, and I put him down over there. I said, "You shouldn't be doing that." And he turns around and gives me a black eye. And then I said to him, "And you shouldn't have done that either, because now you're just going to get in more trouble." He sat there with his mouth hanging open, and my friend and I walked away. And I don't think there was a better thing I could have done in that situation. But the fact that I was not afraid, that I physically felt very sure of myself, made me able to not fight. Have you had those kind of, I mean, you must have had some fights before you were 17.
0: Yeah, and I've intervened in multiple fights since then as well. And yeah, I mean, I think that's true that in my experience in martial arts and these things that help me gain a sense of comfort or security or confidence in physical altercations helps me stay grounded enough that I don't panic and then react in violence. And, you know, nonviolence is something that, like, it requires so much creativity. And if we're scared and if we're in a state of panic, if our nervous system is dysregulated, then we don't have access to the parts of our brain that can think creatively enough about a nonviolent response. So, you know, one story is I have a friend who's a nonviolence trainer, Miss Lori, who's also a musician. And, you know, she's a pretty skinny, small woman, right? And she comes home from work one night and there's a fight going on outside of her house. And there's a guy on the ground who's getting pummeled by this other guy. And so she ran inside, grabbed her guitar, came back out and started slowly strumming this gentle song in the ear of the person who was doing the beating. And the way she tells the story, she says the guy that was doing the beating, like, stopped mid-punch and slowly looked up at her like, what are you doing, you crazy person? And was just so confused. And then he got up and walked away. Right. And so as someone who was not physically capable of stopping that fight, she was still grounded enough to be able to think of this creative nonviolent response that was able to intervene in violence. Right. And so I think part of it is that martial arts and other things, practices and nonviolence itself, helps us stay grounded so that we can tap into the creativity that nonviolence requires.
1: And folks, if you get healing resistance by Kazuhaga, you'll find that story on page 76 in the book. It was one that captured my eye, obviously, also.
0: Yeah, it's a great story.
1: I've been part of various trainings for nonviolence, and one story that I heard, you talk about creativity. There's a case where a woman is walking along in dark, and there's someone following her in dark streets, and she's worried these two people are going to come grab her, whatever. And what is she going to do? Try and run? Is she going to outrun them? What's she going to do? She came up with a brilliant solution. She goes ahead, there's a garbage can there. She takes the lid off the garbage can and she yells in, so what are you doing there? I've been looking all over for you. About time we've got together. We're going for a walk, you said. And they looked at her like, this is a crazy woman here. We're taking off, and left her. There's so many ways that creativity can come in find an alternative. I want to just tell you listeners, you are listening to Spirit in Action. Kazuhaga is my guest today. He's author of Healing Resistance, A Radically Different Response to Harm. It's brilliant. It's wonderful. It's insightful. It's heartfelt. And it'll step your practice a bit forward, no matter how trained you are to read this, because the stories are bricks that fill up the strong wall that lift us higher in the world. And there's a lot of them in this book. Norden Spirit Radio is our website, nordenspiritradio.org. We have all of our episodes for the past 20 plus years of Spirit in Action, Song of the Soul on there. So come by our site and you can follow the links. You could go to kazuhaga.com directly, but maybe you don't know how to spell that, but you'll find some really valuable stuff there and a way to get the book. Please do get it. And visit all the other people that I've visited over these years. As I've mentioned, there's a number of people that Kazu speaks of in this book that I've interviewed, talked to, been influenced by myself. So those links are on our site. Please track them down, including, we'll talk about in just a moment, we'll talk about the East Point Peace Academy, which he founded in 2013, I believe it was. You'll be able to find links to that kind of place on our site as well. But also you'll find links to the radio stations that carry our programs. There's some 38 of them across the United States, a number of them actually in California, as well as all the other states of the U.S., not all of the other states. There's some states that need it. And if you're hearing me via podcast or something, but you don't have a community radio station carrying our programs, get a hold of me. We'll help connect that up. We need more ears hearing alternatives to the main way that our culture communicates about violence and peace. 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Again, Kazu is over in Oakland, California. I'm here in Eau Claire, Wisconsin. And I wanted to jump in right away about the wonderfully named East Point Peace Academy. Each time I read it or say the name, it brings a grin because West Point is on the east and so on. Tell us about the formation of this. This is after you were involved with Occupy Oakland.
0: Yeah, I think it was right around the same time. I should let you know that I'm no longer part of East Point. I've decided to leave the nonprofit world for good and be out on my own, which is a long story. But yeah, the East Point Peace Academy, it was inspired by the words of one of my mentors, Dr. Bernard Lafayette, who was one of the leaders of the civil rights movement and was on Dr. Martin Luther King's senior staff, and the person who's probably more responsible than any other individual for my deep commitment to nonviolence. He just recently passed away about maybe a couple months ago. He was one of the leaders of the Nashville Lunch Counter Student Sit-In Movement. And the leaders of the Nashville Lunch Counter Sit-In Movement had to undergo a nonviolence training that lasted almost 6 months before they were allowed to do their first protest. And looking back at that time, there's a documentary called A Force More Powerful, where they feature him and some of his colleagues. And he says it was akin to going to the military academy at West Point. Like, we were so trained, so disciplined. And he always understood that, you know, change doesn't just happen magically overnight. It happens through systematic training and strategy and preparation. And that we have to take our training for peace at least as seriously as the military prepares for war. And so I've always been inspired by that and come from, you know, lineages where people train for years before they could consider themselves a sushi chef, right? Never mind an agent for social change. And so, yeah, I really think the value and the importance of training is something that sometimes gets lost in our culture today.
1: Well, yeah, most people go to a march or an activity, some form of nonviolent resistance, perhaps, and they've got an hour or two of training, and they think exactly. That's sufficient. And clearly, that's not enough to handle the major violence of this world. I wonder if you've studied about, learned about much of the resistance that happened in the Twin Cities of Minnesota, the Minnesota Uprising, which I am so proud of. These are my neighbors.
0: Me too.
1: They're 75 miles from me, and I've got people who are active in that part of the Quaker meetings that are in the Twin Cities as well. And I'm so inspired by it. And also the musicians who've written songs about it.
0: Singing resistance. Yeah,
1: yes.
0: Absolutely.
1: Yeah, it's so wonderful. I also have collected and done interviews with people who've written songs about it, some from right in there and some elsewhere. But for all of them, it shows up that somehow there is a prepared soul, a prepared spirit that was ready to do this. What have you observed from your distance? Again, you know, you're two time zones away.
0: Yeah, well, you know, oftentimes from a distance, you don't see that preparation. You don't see the deep relationships that people have been working in and building community and organizing resistance and building these long-standing relationships that often last years and years and years. All we see from afar are the protests and things just magically happen. But because I have some friends that are there, and because I'm in movement work, I think I'm able to hear more than maybe the average person. And I know that, like, yeah, these communities have been together for years, many of them, right? Working together, figuring out how to do peace work, how to do justice work. And it's that preparation, it's that training, it's those relationships that are a necessary foundation to build these movements that from afar looks like it just like pops up overnight, right?
1: I've done a number of interviews over the years with George Slakey, and certainly with other people like Daniel, connected with Training for Change.
0: Yeah, Daniel Hunter.
1: Yeah, he's an amazing guy. He wrote a book that was about his work efforts to prevent casinos in Philadelphia.
0: Yeah, Spirit and Soul. It's a brilliant book.
1: It is. And I had no idea it could be possibly that captivating, but it was, absolutely. So you've worked with Training for Change. Have you done trainings as part of their work, or how does that connection?
0: I've participated in work with Training for Change, but I have co-led some trainings with George Lakey, and one of my dear friends, Celia, is one of the lead trainers for Training for Change now, and I know Daniel, so I'm connected to that world very much.
1: Brilliant, wonderful folks who have done the years of preparation to be able to do it well.
0: Absolutely.
1: I do think that sometimes you come in with a spirit that's ready to do the work. And the funny thing about the East Point Peace Academy versus West Point Academy, they're doing the training there, right? You're doing that preparation. Do you know about the Bacha Khan?
0: In Afghanistan, was it?
1: No. Well,
0: no. Pakistan? No.
1: It would be, I guess, Pakistan. And of course, these things change because he was a contemporary of Gandhi.
0: That's right. Yeah.
1: The wonderful thing about the Bacha Khan and the folks he worked with, they're Muslim and they were military people. They had that discipline. When he learned, when they learned of what Gandhi was doing, his work, they trained for nonviolence. And he had like 100 men or 100,000, 10,000. I forget. It was a big number who converted from being military men to being warriors for peace. And I think military training can be very good for that.
0: 100%. Yeah.
1: Yeah. And so I do think that I don't like to thank people for doing violence, but I do thank them for doing enough examination and self-discipline to be able to do better in the world what they do.
0: Yeah, and that's why, you know, organizations like Veterans for Peace and places like that, where there are people who have that kind of training and discipline and can now see that there's another way, I think is really powerful.
1: I want to talk very briefly about some of the points of the training, that the Kingian training that is really part of healing resistance. But first, I wanted to have a little bit of glimpse of how your activism with Occupy Movement, Occupy Oakland, was instrumental in a next step. It seems to me, some people look back on the Occupy Movement as just a curious little thing. But you point out a number of facets of it that for me mean it's not nearly enough valued in our society. It was a very important step towards a very good future.
0: Yeah. I mean, for me personally, it was the movement that kind of like launched my quote unquote career as a nonviolence trainer, because, you know, I was part of Occupy Oakland, which was one of the biggest Occupy chapters. And there was such a surge in interest for nonviolence trainings that my friend and colleague and I at the time, we were doing two-day Kingian nonviolence workshops every single weekend and just filling it with 40, 50, 60 people every single weekend. And so that's where I got a lot of my chops in facilitating trainings for Kingian nonviolence. But I'll say as a kind of for a larger thing, the Occupy movement, Occupy Wall Street, before that movement came into being, there were not a lot of conversations happening in mainstream spaces that were questioning the violence of capitalism, Right. Like that was like it was happening in like the most radical corners of the left. But people weren't seriously questioning, is this current economic system a just system overall? And I think since Occupy, there's a lot more openness for people to talk about, is capitalism actually the best way, is the best we can come up with? Those conversations are happening in more and more mainstream spaces. And as someone who, you know, lives in what's called the gift economy, which is an alternative model to the capitalist market system, and someone who really is trying to create alternative systems, I'm so excited and grateful that people are actually having these conversations in public, because I think these are the seeds for us to be able to create a more nonviolent society. So I think, you know, Occupy, not only did it raise an entire generation of activists, like it was the political awakening moment for so many people younger than I am, I think it really did do a lot to change our culture in terms of how we talk about what is a violent economic system.
1: When talking about Occupy, one of the discussions that you had in there is, again, what's violence? A number of people will argue that property destruction is not violence. And other people will recognize that doing property destruction, and that's one of the reasons I'm so proud of the Minnesota folks, they didn't do that. That by, I think you said in the Occupy circles there in Oakland, that whenever there was a property destruction as part of what went on, the support, the turnout for Occupy movement actions diminished. That as soon as the news was able to say property destruction, there's violence, as soon as that was reported at all, caricatured even that way, it decreased participation.
0: That's right. Yeah. And this goes back to the conversation we're having earlier about definition. Like Rebecca Solnit has this great quote where she says, a firefighter breaking a window to get inside of a house that is burning to help someone escape is a nonviolent act. But an abuser throwing a plate at the wall to break the plate to signify to their partner that I can also break you is a violent act. They're both the act of breaking glass, but because of the context, everything changes, right? So for me, rather than saying, is property destruction violent or not, because context changes everything, I want to look at the impact, right? And in my life, and it's not just in the Occupy movement, it's in every movement I've been a participant of throughout my 25 years in this work, in the United States especially, every single time property destruction happens, the next protest gets smaller. That's just, I know it's anecdotal. It's just in my experience, but every single time I've seen property destruction happen, the next protest is almost always smaller. So is it violent? Is it nonviolent? I think it's too complex. It depends on so many different factors, but I do know that one of the impacts that it has is that it decreases the size of our movements.
1: And again, folks, we're speaking with Kazu Haga, author of Healing Resistance, a Radically Different Response to Harm. I'm going to rush now, Kazu, through some, and this feels so inappropriate, not respectful enough, but I did have the input insight just yesterday. I was talking to a man, he's from Africa, who lives here, he's a refugee in this area. And he kept, in French, referring to me with the formal you instead of the informal you. And when I said, no, you can talk to me in the informal, and we're speaking in French, he said, yeah, but this is respectful. And what I realized in Quaker meeting this past Sunday was respect is very often, it keeps us away from liking and friendship and love, that you respect someone, they're at a distance, and I don't want that distance. I want the beloved community to manifest.
0: I love that. Yeah.
1: So anyway, that came to me so clearly, and it was a reason I want to live my life as I live it. But let's talk about 6 principles of nonviolence and 6 steps of nonviolence. You've got 10 minutes. Go. No, I've I know. We're going to just touch on a couple of them, right?
0: Sounds good.
1: But people should get Healing Resistance, the book, and then they'll be able to understand a lot more of this. So first point, and this is part of the principles, nonviolence is a way of life for courageous people. Courageous people. And a lot of people just think, no, it's because I don't want to go to war. That's why I'll do this nonviolent stuff. If you don't have courage, your nonviolence will be considerably less effective than it would be otherwise. Not everybody has to be the courageous person standing in front of the tanks, but in watching the movie Gandhi, seeing the hundreds of people just walk forwards into the baton and taking it, the courage that takes. But is it any less than the courage it takes to go into machine guns with just because you have a machine gun in your hand?
0: Yeah. Well, I should first acknowledge that these principles and these steps were practiced and kind of articulated by Dr. Martin Luther King and then codified into what we currently know as the six principles and the six steps by Dr. Bernard Lafayette and David Jensen. But yeah, like, I'm not saying, and I don't think King was saying, that violence doesn't take courage. Oftentimes, violence takes incredible courage. I'm not saying that people who sign up to go to war are not courageous. I personally feel like going into a battle without a weapon does take a little bit more courage. And nonviolence isn't about running away from the fight. It's actually about going into places of confrontation and refusing to engage in acts of violence, right? It doesn't take courage to step away from a fight because you're scared and you don't know what else to do. But nonviolence is not about not being violent. It's about when you see violence and injustice, what are you going to do about it? Right? How are you going to intervene and try to transform that violence and to create more peace? And that takes incredible courage. Like, if I'm going into a fight and I know I have the option to punch back, then I feel a little bit more comfortable. But if I'm going into a fight knowing that I might get punched and I can't fight back, to me, that takes a little bit more courage.
1: Point three in the six principles is that we should attack forces of evil, not persons doing evil. The place where that really grabbed me historically, I interviewed the author of a book called Gandhi and the Unspeakable. James Douglas is his name. And it was a 109-page book, and it was so chock full of valuable stuff. And at one point, and this was, you know, 30 years before he died, Gandhi was attacked by a man, attacked and beat nearly to death. And yet Gandhi knew who did it and was able to not hate them. I mean, he was on the point of death, and yet he was hating the evil that was part of it. His assassination in the 1940s was actually, I believe, part of the handiwork of this person 30 years before who had tried to have him killed 40 years before. That courage to see so clearly not the individual as the evil, but the work that they're doing as the evil, is the vision that we have to increase our vision in order to be able to see that distinction.
0: And that takes practice and training too, right? Did you ever interview David Hartzell?
1: Yes, I did.
0: I figured, yeah. And he's got some powerful stories. He's got this one story about sitting in the lunch counters when he was young and turning around and seeing a young white supremacist holding a knife to his throat. And he says, you know, "End lover, you have 3 seconds to get up out of this lunch counter and leave, or I'm going to shove this knife into your throat." And David just stood up slowly, looked him in the eye and says, "Brother, you do what you need to do, but my job is to love you regardless." And that's sort of like being able to separate out the fact that, like, yeah, he's obviously threatening violence, which is something that David is there specifically, like, in that lunch counter seat to oppose violence. But separating out that act from the individual that's holding the knife it's an incredibly courageous thing that takes a lot of training and a lot of practice.
1: One of the things you say in the book, again, folks, Healing Resistance, is that it might be okay to do violence if that's the one choice you can do, to do violence, real violence. And most people and say, well, no, if you ever participated in war, that's just not ever. There's a level of discernment that I think you're capable of, having trained in this long enough, hard enough, that you could see, you can make that choice to not be violent, or to be violent and not judge someone for that. And I guess maybe it's really about judging them.
0: Yeah. And also, you know, the whole thing about protective use of force, of like, what is the minimum amount of force necessary to stop the immediate harm? And then I think the question of nonviolence is about, once you're able to stop that harm, what are you going to do on the other side of that harm to try to heal that relationship? Right? Like, nonviolence is, violence can be highly effective in protecting you and keeping you and those that you love alive. And there's great value in that. But one thing violence can never do is to heal and strengthen relationships. And the idea of beloved community requires us to be committed to each other long enough that even if I need to use violence to stop somebody from killing me or killing my family, once I'm able to stop that person from doing that, I'm still committed to that person, right? Like, I'm still in relationship to that person, and I need to do something to heal that relationship. And so I think, you know, if we are ever in a position where we feel like we have to use violence to protect ourselves or protect those that we love, the commitment to nonviolence doesn't mean that you failed at that. The commitment to nonviolence means, what are you going to do on the other side of that to heal that relationship?
1: Do you have personal examples where you feel like you've done that? I mean, you've had to use major force, but yet you've been able to turn around and do it. You share some really wonderful stories of people in prison who've done that step. Have you personally felt like you've done that reconciliation act after having had to do a really hard struggle that the other person may have felt as violence?
0: I mean, you know, I've never had to use violence and then had the opportunity to reconcile with someone on the other end. I haven't used physical violence in decades and decades, but I do remember, you know, just a couple of years ago, I had a stepfather who was really abusive and brought a lot of violence into our home as a kid. And a few years ago, I decided that I wanted to reach out to him. And so I worked with two of my friends who are restorative justice facilitators. And after 25 years of not seeing him, we found him living in, I think it was in Arkansas. And unfortunately, you know, he took the call with my friend who was going to help facilitate this dialogue for us. And he passed away like a month after we found him.
1: Oh, wow.
0: And so I was never able to have that restorative dialogue in person with him. But even me making the choice to begin to reach out to him and having the conversations with my other family members to make sure that I had their blessing, because he hurt them also, that I wouldn't move forward with this conversation without their blessing, began to thaw some frozen emotions and begin to bring more healing to our family. And so, you know, even after decades and decades of frozen fractures, it is always possible to reach out and to try to mend relationships, to try to heal relationships, and to make us a little bit more whole as a species.
1: I think in my personal case, I have a brother who's a year younger, and he was always a smart ass and a pain in many, many different ways. And we were roommates for a lot of our lives. And I did more violence to him than to anyone else that I experienced along the way. But when I was about 21, 22, I went and visited with him, and I said, Stanley, I have to apologize for this. I'm sorry. I know I did a lot of violence to you. His response to me was, that's okay. I deserved it. And
0: siblings. Huh?
1: Well, and we're good. We're good. But I think it probably didn't hurt that I did that self-examination to realize how I participated in it. And he did enough self-examination, right? That makes a big difference.
0: That's right.
1: You know, we're not really going to have the time to go into the six steps of nonviolence, but folks, if you get a hold of Healing Resistance, A Radically Different Response to Harm by Kazuhaga, you'll find a link to him via my website, northernspiritradio.org, and you'll connect on that. And maybe you'll even join me in Burlington, Vermont for the Friends General Conference gathering the night where he'll be speaking living there, and you'll have more chance to visit with him there. And he's got a second book that you should check out as well, Fierce Vulnerability. I'll link it on my site as well. Kazu, thanks so much for squeezing me into such a rich, wonderful schedule that you've got to try and heal the world and do better in the world. I thank you so much.
0: Thank you so much, Mark.
1: 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I'm Mark Helpsmeet, and I hope you find deep roots to support you to grow steadily toward the light. This is Spirit in Action.

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0: Welcome to Arts Express. This is Prairie Miller, and on the show, disinformation, who has the cards, and acting in bad faith. Pacifica host Carla Nixon breaks it down.
1: Good evening. My name is Carla Nixon.
2: As we sit in a very odd position right now, interesting, an odd position for the U.S. empire, in that the U.S. has started a war with Iran, but in starting the war, they unleashed economic catastrophe, which is only, you know, Americans are like, oh, the price of gas is too high. Well, unfortunately, Americans, it's going to get a whole lot worse than this before it gets better. What I call the duopoly, supposedly the Republicans, the Democrats, et cetera, mostly fight over, you're not doing it right. You're not doing the war. Or they, you know, Democrats will attack Trump. Well, the Iranians still have this or that, almost like you're not a warmonger enough, or you didn't do this war the way. They don't come out and say, we should not be starting wars around the world. This was an illegal, as all of our wars are, but this was particularly illegal because this is a war of aggression. We attacked a country that was not in self-defense. There was no provocation. There was nothing. The U.S. just made up a pack of lies, as we usually do. I mean, this is the norm, right? It's we changed one letter from Iran to Iraq. So we changed the Q to an N, and then we went with weapons of mass destruction again. What's interesting is the whole thing was a lie. If you go back to the original lie was, I put it like this, since Tulsi Gabbard resigned, you can go back to last year. Last year, as pretty much every year, the National Intelligence Assessment said Iran does not have a nuclear weapons program and is not attempting to weaponize their nuclear program. That was the intelligence agency's stated the obvious. And Donald Trump started talking about nuclear weapons and Iran. And when he was asked, hey, well, what about Tulsi Gabbard? She just released an intelligence assessment that said Iran has no nuclear program. Donald Trump said, quote, I don't care what she says. In other words, so. You know what it reminded me of, quite frankly? There was a guy named Tyler Drumheiler, who was the head of the CIA in Europe, and he said when he found out for sure that they, through CIA intelligence, that there was no weapons of mass destruction in Iran, he got a meeting with, you know, Bush and Cheney and all of those people to tell them. And he says, hey, good news, we got all of our info, there's no weapons of mass destruction in Iran. And he said he just got a cold, icy stare. And they said to him, this is not about weapons of mass destruction. This is about regime change, right? Which is the same thing here. The weapons of mass destruction, whatever the case. And here's what you have to understand. This was a lie to keep the American people in line. This was a lie so the American people would support an illegal war by their government. That like amongst them, they didn't like dispute whether it was true or false. They all knew it was false. In fact, after the war, Richard Perle, I forgot what country he was in, but he was given a lecture and he said, we settled on weapons of mass destruction because we felt that that was something that everybody could gather around. In other words, we're looking, what pretense, what lie are we going to use? I don't know, what do you think? I say we go with weapons of mass destruction. Yeah, I think we can settle on, everybody will go with that. Let's go with that. They had decided they were going to start the war. It was just which lie they were going to use, which is pretty much the game plan with every war. And now it started like this. The government, Trump administration said, well, there's protests, and in Iran, there's legitimate protests, and we've got to go in and protect the protesters. Isn't that interesting? Like, they protect the protesters here? But at any rate, and Scott Bessent, who is interesting, he's Donald Trump's money man. What's interesting about Scott Bessent is that he worked for George Soros, and then he was one of Hillary Clinton's close inner circle confidants, and now he's with Donald Trump. In other words, it's a big club, as it's a big club and you ain't in it, right? Scott Bessent was with the Clintons, the Soros, the Trumps. In other words, it's all one game. You know, it's all one game, right? But at any rate, argue, oh no, it's Trump and Clinton there, hate each other. Yeah, well, why do they have the same people working for them? But whatever, you know, see things as you may. So Scott Bessent then said, well, we, used our economic power to crash Iran's currency because we knew that would create protests. And that created the protests. And Trump said, yes. And then we armed the protesters. So wait a minute. Trump administration and the started protesters. We must go crest the fire. You're an army. Then we said, okay, well, Trump said, nuclear settle on weapons. What? Look, when all else fails, right? Remember Syria? They're using, what was it? Gas on their own people. The Syrian government never gassed their own people. In fact, information has come out recently that there was an Organization for Prevention of Chemical Weapons investigation. Then the people involved in the investigation said, nah, we don't think it's what you say it is. And they basically fired them and brought people in and rewrote the report. So it looked as though the Syrian government used gas on their own people. And so now people run around like Syria used gas on their own people. Well, they, in fact, they didn't. It was weapons of mass destruction. It's always a lie. Right? I'll throw one other thing. I was at a friend's house one day, and this guy was there talking, and he was like talking about, and as you know, I'm a recovered Democrat. I used to be a Democrat, never a Republican. I'm to the left of the Democratic Party, so, you know, I can't become the member of either one of these crazy warmongering parties. But the guy was in there talking to me about misinformation, right? Like, he's like, yes. And I'm like, And I brought up, I mean, just numerous, unlimited numbers of times that the United States government had deliberately lied to the American people. And I'm like, you really think that the United States government, who spends unlimited amounts of time making up lies, putting out misinformation, disputing things that are provably true, you think that the government, you know, I don't know, it's just me. How can anyone believe that the United States government is like opposed to misinformation? No, they're actually opposed to information. Misinformation. They came up with numbers. Misinformation, malinformation. You know what malinformation was? Malinformation was, it's the truth, but it's being used to go against something that we don't like. So they just came up with numbers, with names and all kinds of things to say, we don't like people saying things that go against our warmongering, violent, vicious, brutal piracy around the world. And we got to come up with a name to stop them from doing that. When we want to do something and people want to question it and say, I don't know about that. No, not allowed. That's misinformation. That must be stopped. And unfortunately, there are a lot of Americans that buy into that. That whole misinformation, there's a fundamental flaw. And the flaw is that the ruling elite, that the political class, that they're the ones that should be able to decide what's true and false. The people who have lied us into war, who have lied us to put us into a situation that we're in now where the economy is crashing and going to crash. And they're the ones who, if you say, hey, man, I'm opposed to Israel's foreign policy, you hate Jews. Those people, those are the ones that we're supposed to, that if I say, but I thought Israel was a country and I thought I was allowed to say, can I say I don't like Americans' policies? Sure. Nigeria, absolutely. Well, if I say I'm opposed to Germany's policies, does that mean that I hate Germans? No, it does not. Okay, I'm opposed to Israel's policies. You hate Jews. It doesn't have to make sense. It's not meant to make sense. It's meant to be effective. It's meant to shut you up, to stop you from opposing the United States foreign policy. Don't try to make sense out of it. Just make sense out of this. Those people are not out here acting in good faith to try to stop misinformation. They're acting in bad faith, trying to stop people from saying things that they don't want common folk to hear. That's what it is. So I'm sorry. I don't buy the whole misinformation thing. And I find it interesting that there are people who buy into that whole, the political class and the ruling elite and the people in charge are out there acting in good faith, trying to thwart misinformation. History tells us that that's just not true. So let's continue with Iran. So here we are with Iran in a situation where the United States has lost a war to Iran and doesn't know what to do next because there is nothing really to do. Iran has all of the cards, you know.

So think about this. Right now, the United States is technically, I guess, I'll put it to you like this. The U.S. is at war with Iran because the U.S. started a war with Iran, but because the Constitution has very specific things that must happen in order for the U.S. to have a war, the government just says it's not a war, even though it is a war. The Constitution lays out very specific things that would have to happen if we called it a war, so we just won't call it a war. That's all it is. We're not going to call it a war. We'll call it something else. Isn't that nice? We've been had once again. There is no Constitution. Okay, forget it. There's no rules that our government is going to abide by. If they don't abide by the Constitution right in front of our faces, do you think they're going to abide by any of the other ones? You think they're really concerned about misinformation? Yeah, well, they're not. And so here we sit at a very difficult period, right? Europe is very dangerous. Let me tell you something. I was did an interview today from this Dubai, and they asked me, "What do you think about Europe and European leaders?" And I said, "Well, I've never seen anything like it in my life, to be quite frank. These are the biggest lunatics in life. I mean, in the history of the world, I've never seen worse leaders for this reason." Okay. The actual, if you look at the European leaders right now, their plan that they make pretty clear is they want to militarize. That we've got to remilitarize. We've got to strengthen our military, which they don't have neither the money nor the political will of the people, nor the industry, nor the energy to do. But that's what they said. We need to remilitarize so we can fight Russia, right? And we expect we'll be ready to go to war with Russia by 2029 or 2030. So that's their plan, to remilitarize and go to war with Russia by 2029 or 2030. Okay. Here's the problem with that. Let's think about this. Let's just think this out. Now, personally, based on everything I've seen, I don't think the Europeans will be able to remilitarize because they don't have the money. Oh, by the way, they're about to face a catastrophic energy problem, as we will, but ours won't be as bad as theirs, but it will be bad. So they're about to face, I mean, just catastrophic. I think most of their governments will fall over the course of the summer and into the spring because it's going to be a catastrophe over there. But at any rate, unless something happens in Iran to end this thing, and I don't see that happen. And even if it does, it'll take a while before they get enough oil back on the market to level things out, right? But so this is the brilliant plan. Number one, this is the military leadership in Europe. Number one, we're going to remilitarize, okay? Number two, we'll be ready to go to war with Russia by 29 or 2030, in 2029, 2030. So we'll go to war with Russia. Okay, now. Okay, that's your plan. Fair enough. Let's just say, for the sake of argument, that everything is successful in Europe, right? So they re I could tell you many reasons I don't think they will be, but okay, let's just play along with this as an intellectual exercise so you can see where I'm going. The Europeans remilitarize, they build up a gigantic military like the world has never seen. I would think that if the leader of my country had a gripe with my next door neighbor, and my next door neighbor was the preeminent nuclear power on Earth today, that my leader would say, "Let's get on the phone and let's build some kind of a security architecture, some kind of a security infrastructure, so that this doesn't happen. Because if it happens, we're all going to die." Oh, by the way, let me add this. You know what the Russians said? "We'd like to sit down and talk with the Europeans to build a new security architecture." And the Europeans are like, "No, we can't trust the Russians. We got to get ready for war." And I thought to myself, you know, World War I, who was at the center of that? Germany, France, Europe. Okay, fair enough. World War II, who was at the center of that? Germany, France, Europe. That's in France,

0: Yes. If you look at the history of what these people have done around the world and still doing, I don't know how much you know about, as an example, okay, England's history. You know, at one point, when they were in charge of, when they were dominating, when they colonialized India, there was one period of time where they did, I think it was in Bengal, a starve, they starved the people. Somewhere, numbers are between 6 and 12 million people they starved. 6 to 12 million people. As I've said about the Holocaust that we're told about in Germany, it's not the Holocaust, it's a Holocaust. A lot of other people around the world have their Holocaust. It was a Holocaust, but it wasn't the Holocaust. The Brits, they got some Holocausts on their hands, okay? And it is estimated that under British rule, as a direct result of British abuse and murder, etc., around 60 million people in India died under British rule of all the various terrible things they did. If you look at what the Belgians did to the Congo, they turned an entire nation into a concentration camp. You know, what they would do is if you were picking rubber plants or whatever you were picking, and you didn't pick enough that day, and you had like a 5-year-old son or whatever, they cut his hand off, they cut his foot off, they would cut your children's, they'd cut yours off sometimes. So you had all these people who were missing limbs. Because they would cut off the hand of a child or a parent or whoever who didn't produce enough in the slave camps. An entire cut. So, you know, when I look at the history of Europe and I say to myself, man, the history's terrible. I mean, just absolutely going around the world doing the worst things. And somehow we have people, and how, I don't know, brown people. Who think that I'll look at Europe and I'll say Europe is my ally and we've got to fight with Europe to stand up against anybody. I'm sorry, my dear and fluffy friends, I ain't there.
1: I did it. I threatened to blow up an entire civilization with very big bombs, and they begged me for a ceasefire. Begged me, probably while kneeling on those flying carpets they love so much. I gave them 2 weeks, not 1 week, too short, not 3 weeks, too generous, 2 weeks, perfect number. It's really my favorite span of time. I came up with it myself. The generals, they kept complaining about how this was all illegal and other stuff. I said, if I didn't have such debilitating bone spurs, whatever they are, I would do it all myself. It's a war. Just kill everybody and take their oil, dag nabbit. And Iran, they said, sir, whatever you want. They're doing everything I want, everything. I say, open the strait, they open it immediately, completely, as though it's always been open. Nobody's ever opened a strait like that before. Well, maybe Kristi Noem's husband. They said, sir, what else can we do? I said, just behave for 2 weeks. That's all I ask, 2 weeks of behaving. After that, who knows? We'll see. Maybe I extend it, maybe I don't. Keep some guessing, very important. And people are saying, why 2 weeks? I'll tell you why, because in 2 weeks, I solve everything. I solve wars, I solve peace, I solve problems nobody's ever even heard of. We're gonna finalize it, consummate it. Great word, by the way, consummate. He, it means sex. The fake news, they don't get it. They're saying, oh, it was last minute. Oh, he almost did something else. Wrong, totally planned. I like to bring it right to the edge, right to the absolute edge. Then I pull it back. It's called edging a country. I invented edging. Ask anybody on Epstein Island. And now both sides are happy. Iran says they won. I say I won. That's how you know I really won. When everyone thinks they won, that's me. That's my deal. Nobody else can do that. They said it couldn't be done. They said, sir, tensions are too high. The markets are crashing. Oil is going crazy. I said, relax. I'll fix it in about 2 weeks. And boom, ceasefire. Markets love it. Everybody loves it. Tremendous success. And I kept all my promises. Every single one. I said I'd be tough. I was tough. I said I'd be smart. I'm very smart, probably the smartest. And I said I'd make a deal. And look at this deal. 2 weeks, beautiful deal. Honestly, it might be the greatest temporary peace in history. Not permanent, temporary, but the best temporary anyone's ever seen. And if they don't behave after 2 weeks, very simple. We go back, maybe bigger, maybe louder. That's why they're big. So nobody's ever seen anything like sending me, or else I'll kick your butt.
2: Yes.
3: Not for the revolution. New people invaded.
4: It's not quite as simple as that.
3: Yes, it is.

0: Let the tournament begin.
1: When you have a nice house, money, you're invited everywhere. What more is there?
2: I'm not sure you understand. Some people want more.
1: Do I sense rebellion in our midst?
3: We are the next generation. I think we should fight for that.
4: You promised I could marry for love. Let me be my own person.
5: I suppose there's no match for you wielding authority.
6: Now who's being dramatic?
7: My goal was to be a good wife and mother. But I suppose young women don't want that anymore.
8: Oh, I want to be a good wife and mother who has the vote.
9: Our family is on the verge of collapse.
1: This is how it starts. First divorce, then exclusion from society.
2: There's no logic in this at all.
1: Society is not known for its logic, especially where women are concerned.
10: Everything's at stake.
1: I can fix this.
5: They're living the American dream.
1: From which someday they may presumably wake up.
11: And those were scenes from The Gilded Age, the dramatic series caricature of 19th century ruthless robber barons living in lavish splendor while oppressing the masses simmering beneath. And Dylan Baker, who stars in The Gilded Age, in a conversation about all of that and more, including his current role and yet another focus on a downwardly mobile economic and artistic struggle, in this case Honest Strings, writer, director, star, and viola classical musician Isabel Hagen, drawing from her own life and fellow artists, resorting to absurd gigs in an unwelcoming world. Baker will also discuss his Ben Franklin and J. Edgar Hoover on screen and why. But first, a scene from On a String, where Isabel finds work performing under a tree for the boyfriend of a reluctant female he's proposing marriage to at the moment, then Dylan Baker. And On a String will screen next at the Mosaic Festival in San Luis Obispo, California, on July 15th.
12: Do you need my payment info?
13: Do you take cash?
12: Mm-hmm.
13: Sure. 20, 40.

0: Do you not like the ring?
1: No, I love the ring.
0: Isn't this what you wanted?
1: I don't know.
0: You don't know. You can stop. Sorry, can you... you can go.
1: Yeah.
0: Oh.
1: Sorry.
2: Hello?
3: Hi, Prairie. How are you?
2: Okay. Hello, Dylan Baker. Hello, and welcome to our show. What was it about On a String, this film and the story, and also the extraordinary musical and comic talent of its director, writer, and star, Isabel Hagen, that drew you in?
3: Well, I tell you, I didn't know Isabel when we started. I actually talked to Eric Bogosian, who was also in the film, and he just went off on her, and I said, well, boy, if that's the way Eric responds to this person, I want to know more about her. And as soon as I got on set and started checking her out, I just think Isabel is really something. She's incredibly talented, but she's also really funny. And I loved the script that she wrote and the idea of this whole family unit that she put together. And I was very excited to be a part of it, and really enjoyed the filming and the whole thing, getting to know her and her brother and her parents. So it was really a lot of fun.
2: Yeah. And what was it about Isabel's eccentric father, Jack, that you identified with and inspired you to portray Jack?
3: Well, I guess I loved the fact that he had these two incredibly musical children. And the way, I mean, Isabel wrote these kind of wacky scenes of home life that were so far away from anything I experienced in my home life that, I was really interested in it. And that was, you know, fun. But then I also really responded to the scene when she comes to him and it's really at a down point. And he's able to connect with her in a different way. And I loved that. And I think that all came out on the film. I think she's really good at getting on the screen what she put on the page and what she wants to say and the story she wants to tell. And that's a rare quality.
2: Now, a striking element of the film is artists, whether musicians or actors as yourself, struggling to have their creativity heard and appreciated and understood in the reality of a commercially driven and dominated world. What are your thoughts about that playing out in this story?
3: Oh, boy. I mean, it's interesting because she really did. I mean, I think a lot of this is true to her life, that after going through so many years of pursuing a career, playing the, and I'm going to get this wrong, it's the viola, right?
2: Yeah.
3: The viola, that all of a sudden she realized that she might not want to spend the rest of her life doing that only. She knew there was more to her life than that, whereas when she started, she thought, oh, this is it. This is everything I want to do. And it's wonderful that she's gotten a chance to do other stuff. In my own life, I'm married to Becky Ann Baker, and the two of us have always said that we were, she came from Kentucky, I came from Virginia, and we have both said that we're both a little stupid because we didn't have any kind of backup plan. We didn't say, well, if this doesn't work, I can always be, you know, a fireman and a plumber. I actually thought, This is it. We're just pursuing this. And she thought the same way. I mean, and we were lucky to find work and keep going. But for us, I think we've found something that we've expanded in. We might have started doing one thing and then found we could do other things. I was able to actually direct a film and direct plays. Mm. And all of that I found incredibly rewarding. So I understand where Isabel's coming from, that if the lifestyle that you have geared your whole education pursuit to doesn't quite satisfy you, then you've got to keep looking and keep exploring.
2: And is there a memory you can share of, much like Isabel, you experienced as a struggling actor early on to be heard and understood?
3: Oh, wow, that's an interesting question. Mm. Well, I certainly, I think the first time I got a what I call the professional job was at the Folger Shakespeare Theater in Washington, D.C. on Capitol Hill, back when it was a part of the Folger Shakespeare Library. I think it actually might be back there again. But I got there and we did some productions that I thought were not high quality. I thought, what am I doing, you know, breaking my back for $40, $50 a week to appear in productions that I don't feel proud about? And that was when I decided to pursue going to grad school and learn a little bit more about this profession. I think it was in grad school that all of a sudden I stopped being embarrassed when people asked me what I did, because before then I think it was hard to say I'm an actor. It just seemed like I don't really know anything about this, but I just feel like there's something going on that I should be a part of. And it was nice to finally get really committed to acting in grad school and have a canvas to really start trying some colors on.
2: Hmm. And what can you say or not about what's going on right now with the Gilded Age and what your Dr. Logan will be up to?
3: Well, I'm committed to the strictest secrecy. When I first went on, they said, don't tell anyone that you're attending Morgan and that he's been shot, you know. So now here I am back again, and I can say the scene is with Morgan Spector and Carrie Coons, and I end the scene in a good place, and I don't disparage anyone, but it's, you know, the Gilded Age is its own. It's just a pretty amazing enterprise, and I'm thrilled to be a part of it and get to work with two really fine actors. So I'm looking forward to that.
2: And what was it about the Gilded Age that attracted you to the production?
3: I think it was the level of attention that they put to detail. I mean, it is incredible how far they go and how much they achieve in terms of putting you right in that time, right in that era. And actors, designers, technicians, set designers, costumes, everybody worked so hard at creating that world. And there was no problem with me. I wanted to be a part of that. That looked good.
2: Mm. Now, about that eccentric family you preside over in On a String, any thoughts about the film's humorous take on how Westerners process their classical music differently, as seemingly frozen in time, paralyzed by the music, in contrast to other cultures, such as in Africa and the Global South, where dancing and singing are part of the musical experience?
3: Can you imagine this family getting up and dancing? I just don't see that happening somehow, our little on-screen family.
2: That was one of the funniest scenes in the movie.
3: You know, it's funny. I'm afraid I have a little bit of that. When my wife and I first came to New York, or were first together in New York, we bought a Sunday afternoon series at the New York Philharmonic, and it was an afternoon, and we'd go, and we just loved it. But One of the things I love most, the chairs were so comfy, and if it was cold, I could just take a nice little nap to the music in my chair. So I'm not exactly the person to go to for reactions to classical music, but I sure did like Isabel's take on it.
2: Yeah. And how would you compare and contrast the characters you portray with the challenges of playing real people, J. Edgar Hoover in Selma and Benjamin Franklin, and Johnny Carson in I'm Dying Up Here?
3: And McNamara in 13 Days, that was a tough one. Yeah.
2: And what about portraying Hoover in contrast to Ben Franklin? What was that like?
3: that's interesting. Hoover... God, the fact that he was just always on the wrong side of every historical question. You look at somebody who had power and then created absolute power, and it always corrupts. It always does. If you give somebody too much power, it immediately goes to their head. They are trying to stay on top again and again and again, and he didn't want anybody creating any agitation in the world. And for him, it was trying to find a way to stifle one of the great men in our nation's history, Martin Luther King. Hmm. So, somebody's got to play Hoover. And that was my my choice. Now, Benjamin Franklin, of course, was a total, that was so much fun, especially as sort of the young one as opposed to the older one. There was a time when I played the young ones, and now I would be looking at the other Benjamin Franklin if that job came up again. What an incredible guy with that twinkle in his eye. You can just see it right off the page of things that he writes and the firsthand descriptions of what it was like to be with him in person. That was fun.
2: And what would you like audiences to understand about Honest String and about the plight of Isabel creatively and otherwise?
3: Well, you know, it's interesting. Honest String is such a wonderful look at a person who is tied completely to their music and wants to let it find its own place in her life while she comes to the forefront. And it addresses a lot of those things in her life. But I think On a String is like maybe the first of a series. She said that maybe her next film will be about being a stand-up comic. And what's that like? But I love, you know, it is wonderful for people that live in New York that have a backing of their family. But it was extra complicated for her because they were all so committed to music.
2: Yeah.
3: Music was so important. And for her to make a choice like maybe music wasn't going to be everything for her must have been a difficult time.
2: And are you working on anything else right now or anything coming up?
3: I actually have finished a film that Tom McCarthy is making, The Statement. And it is a very exciting thriller. These guys trying to make a statement, global warming in 1980. But he's gotten this group of people to do it, Paul Rudd and Paul Giamatti and John Turturro, Amy Ryan, and we all sat in this room and worked on this thing, and Tom created this really exciting film out of it that we all were just thrilled to go to work every day because we were working on this thing. That's supposed to, hopefully, it's going to come out before the midterm elections, and Tom is just one of the most exciting filmmakers going these days. So I was very happy to work for him.
2: And what is the name of the film?
3: It's called The Statement.
2: Ah, okay.
3: I will also say in the fall, I am going to do a play at the Roundabout on Broadway called The Imaginary Invalid. and that was Bill Irwin has written a new adaptation of Molière's The Imaginary Invalid, and Brandon Durden is directing it, and I'm very, very excited to work on that. It'll start up performances in October and run through Thanksgiving.
2: And are you the imaginary invalid?
3: No, actually, Bill is. when Molière wrote it, he was the imaginary invalid, and he was quite an older man talking about a guy who thinks that doctors are keeping him alive, and the rest of us are trying to say, these guys are just about killing you. Stop, stop. And it's very, very funny, and of course, you get a chance to see Bill Irwin at his best, and I just want to be there when he's doing it.
2: Yeah. And since this is for radio and the listeners can't see you, when Dylan Baker looks in the mirror, what does he see?
3: He sees a version of Dylan Baker, but it seems like it's getting older and older. It's, but luckily, I still find great joy in doing all kinds of things, theater, TV, and film. And I've been blessed with a life where I get the opportunity to exercise those muscles. So I see a guy who is, pretty grateful, blessed and grateful. Mm.
2: Okay, well, thank you so much, Dylan Baker, for joining us on the show. And I will get the word out about this wonderful movie, On a String.
3: Please do. It should be seen.
2: Yes,
3: Isabella is
2: yes.
3: A wonderful filmmaker.
2: Yeah.
3: Thank you so much.
2: Okay, bye.
3: Bye-bye.
4: Hey, this is Jack Shalom. Welcome to a new feature on Arts Express called, in case you missed it, a semi-occasional roundup of the week's most absurd and head-shaking news. First up, in our Ain't America First Terrific department, Dropsite News reports that Israeli military doctors have been training on dead American bodies, and the donors never consented to it. The University of Southern California sold the donated bodies to the U.S. Navy for use in Israeli military surgical training. The donors had no knowledge at all that their remains could be used for that purpose. And you thought zombies was just for the movies. In our Money, Money, Money department, a Financial Times analysis found that President Donald Trump's investment portfolio executed more than 3,700 transactions in the first 3 months of 2026. The total value of Trump's transactions was $750 million, higher than the value of all trades by all 535 members of the House and Senate combined in an average year. The White House denies any conflict of interest.
5: Conflict? What conflict? I didn't see no conflict. Hey, did you see a conflict? Oh, did you see a conflict? I didn't see no conflict. You saw a conflict? Yeah, because you're a bad person.
4: And in a follow-up story, journalist Judd Legum identified multiple instances where Trump purchased stocks of companies shortly before he publicly singled them out for praise. He bought hundreds of thousands of dollars of Apple stock on the same day he delivered a speech calling it a great company. He also bought up shares in Micron Technology and then described it as one of the hottest companies during an interview with Fox News just one day later. And 9 days after buying millions of dollars of Dell stock, Trump delivered a speech where he told his audience to go out and buy a Dell computer. Well, we here at Arts Express would like to give the president some really beautifully designed faux stock Arts Express certificates for free in return for a shout-out to Arts Express. The New York Times reports that the United Arab Emirates paid reputation management firm Terrakeet more than $6 million to suppress reporting by Ryan Grimm about the Emirati ambassador's ties to escorts and individuals linked to sex trafficking. The firm edited Wikipedia through anonymous accounts and flooded the internet with content that pushed Grimm's investigation to page 5 of Google search results. Yes, and if you're searching past page 3 of Google for results, you're either a nerd or someone with way too much time on their hands. Meanwhile, researchers at the Electronic Privacy Information Center found that internet opt-out forms don't actually let users opt out. Manipulative and dastardly strategies include links that are buried in fine print and missing from home pages, routing customers to multiple separate forms to complete a single request, and requirements that users create accounts or pay for subscriptions before opting out at all. And that's why you still have your old AOL email account. Man, just when you think you're out, they pull you back in. In party news, a happy hour office party was hosted by the Pentagon for congressional and Pentagon staff to mingle and discuss military contracts while throwing back cocktails amid the Xerox machines and nubby pencils. In the middle of this, a courageous woman wearing a keffiyeh from Code Pink crashed the party's dull drone, saying, "I want to make a toast with my Lockheed Martini. I'm surprised that there aren't Bloody Marys being served because people have blood on their hands. Why are you representing military contractors instead of your constituents?" And Leslie Gore thought she had party problems. "It's my party and I'll bomb if I want to, bomb if I want to, bomb if I want to." In our billionaires shrugging their shoulders department, Jeff Bezos, worth $267 billion, shrugged, "You could double the taxes I pay, and it's not going to help that teacher in Queens, I promise you." Author Hemant Mehta, meanwhile, simply wondered if Bezos was auditioning to be the next Bond villain. In our "What Do You Give the Murderer Who Has Everything" department, Syrian president and former al-Qaeda head chopper Ahmed al-Sharaa said that after meeting Trump in the White House, he received two more bottles of Trump's self-branded cologne called Trump 47 Victory. The Syrian president shared a photo of the bottles on social media, which he called a precious gift, posting that, quote, "Some meetings leave an impression. Ours, apparently, left a fragrance," unquote. Perhaps the more appropriate words would have been, "He left a stank." And finally, in our "Even Franz Kafka Would Smile" department, India has a new political party that emerged after a senior judge compared unemployed young people to cockroaches. The almost immediate response was the formation of the Cockroach Janta Party, or in English, the Cockroach People's Party, complete with logos, manifestos, and recruitment forms. Millions joined within days. Instead of rejecting the insult, people claimed it. "You may step on us, but we will survive." Cockroaches of the world, unite! And that's the news, in case you missed it. A semi-occasional roundup of the week's most absurd and head-shaking news, with a tip of the hat to Harry Shearer. This is Jack Shalom for Arts Express with host Prairie Miller.

0: Lopez. I really hate that sad loser, Mr. Neuberger.
1: Who, me?
2: And that's all we have time for today on Arts Express, Expression in the Arts. 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Until next time, this is Prairie Miller leaving the station.

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3: Neville Vomerance has been bitten more than 20 times by some of the deadliest snakes on Earth.
4: Mambas, cobras, puff adders, full range of snake species that you could expect in the area where he's based in South Africa.
3: That's environmental journalist Victoria Malloy. She wrote about Neville and the emerging new science around antivenoms in a recent piece for Smithsonian Magazine.
4: In his line of work, he rescues and relocates snakes. So he'll actually get calls out from people in his area who maybe have found them in their home, in their office, that kind of thing. And so just being in close proximity, he's very much frontline engaging with them.
3: Neville runs an educational reptile park containing the snakes and other creatures he rescues. His first real bite was back in 19... got him right through the cloth of the capture bag.
4: The fangs came out through the bag and got him on the hand, like in the finger.
3: Though painful, that one turned out to be what's called a dry bite.
4: Not enough venom got into his system for him to suffer, you know, the potential fatal effects from it.
3: Yeah.
4: But, of course, not every bite is going to be like that, right?
3: Sure enough, 3 years later, in 1974, Neville was bitten again by a black mamba, and this time the outcome was way more intense.
4: A mamba bite can be fatal in under an hour.
3: So he sped to the nearby hospital for treatment. He was in such severe respiratory distress that he was injected with 22 vials of antivenom.
4: And that's when he discovered he was allergic to antivenom. It was administered to him, and his body almost immediately went into an anaphylactic shock response.
3: He pulled through and recovered. But then, many decades later, in 2019, he was bitten and again had a reaction to the antivenom.
4: After sustaining multiple green mamba bites, doctors made the risky decision to use antivenom again, despite knowing his allergy. And it triggered anaphylaxis almost immediately. His airway closed, his temperature spiked, and he went into cardiac arrest, subsequently spending 18 hours in the ICU.
3: Oh my goodness. From the remedy.
4: From the remedy, yes. In his words, the thing that's supposed to save you becomes the thing that can kill you. People are under the impression that it is a life-saving treatment, and in many cases it is, but it

0: also has inherent risks of its own.
1: Why was the anti-venom such an issue for him? Why did he have this anaphylactic reaction?
0: Basically, it's derived from horse serum. And that's the reason for the allergy. It's animal proteins that the body recognizes as foreign. So that generates that allergic response. And the process of immunizing horses to produce the antibodies, that really hasn't changed in over 120 years. That's still the way that it's made.
1: Wow.
0: But as you can imagine, when fighting a toxin like venom, you need the neutralizing antibodies, and those antibodies have to come from somewhere. And so horses have robust immune systems capable of producing large quantities of antibodies. Their size also allows for repeated blood draws, and they generally tolerate the immunization process well. But it's also the reason why severe reactions tend to be prominent.
1: Again, because of those foreign proteins from the horse blood. And how common is this kind of severe reaction?
0: One study of anti-venom use in South Africa found that 47% of patients suffered anaphylaxis. And of those, 29% needed a breathing tube inserted.
1: So this clearly suggests that there's a problem with the current antidote to snake bites.
0: Indeed.
1: From Smithsonian Magazine and PRX Productions, this is There's More to That, the show that considers the dangers of the natural world and bites back. I'm Ari Daniel. In this episode, we slither into the science of snake venom, the global health concern around fatal snake bites, and what's being done to create more effective remedies. Stay tuned. So what did these severe reactions mean, Victoria, for the way that antivenoms can be distributed?
0: So because of those risks, antivenom is generally only administered in larger hospitals that are equipped to be able to intubate and resuscitate people if needed. And if you think about where venomous snakes inhabit, we're talking like vast rural areas in places like sub-Saharan Africa, South and Southeast Asia, Australia, parts of the Americas, particularly communities that live in rural areas that could easily be like 2 to 3 hour drive from the nearest hospital.
1: Boy.
0: And when we're talking about something like a mamba that we know can be fatal in under an hour, that poses a serious issue.
1: Hospital access and severe allergic reactions aren't the only potential pitfalls to caring for people with snake bites.
0: Antivenom mismatches can be an issue as well, because they're not a universal broad spectrum. It's based on being able to match the antivenom that's been targeted to a specific species.
1: Most of the time, that is.
0: And in some cases, diagnostic tools in hospitals are kind of limiting as well, in the sense that they might not be able to identify what species the snake bite is from, in which case, if you're using an antivenom that's targeting one species and the snake bite is from another, then that's going to reduce effectiveness.
1: And I'm sure some of these snake bites, they happen so fast and people aren't experienced in taxonomic differentiation of the snakes to know what they've been bit by.
0: That's right.
1: So what tends to happen to snake bite victims in these areas that may be located too far from a hospital or that have limited supply?
0: People are unfortunately just dying. I read this one report of a woman who I guess was walking home from somewhere and needed to stop and relieve herself. And so she walked into the brush and then got bit and she ended up dying. Oh. Another woman who was getting out of her shower discovered a cobra that was in her bathroom. She got bit and unfortunately, died. That's the sad reality for a lot of people, I'm afraid.
1: How big of an issue are snake bites currently worldwide?
0: According to the World Health Organization, an estimated 5 million people are bitten by snakes worldwide each year.
1: More than 125,000 of those people die.
0: And 3 times as many survivors are left with permanent disabilities, like disfiguring, loss of limbs, to the point where snake bite envenoming has been classified as a high priority neglected tropical disease by the WHO.
1: But there are scientists out there working hard to develop safer, cheaper, broader spectrum, and more widely available treatments, like Irene Kolick.
2: I remember the description of the job, and it was finding antibodies against them, and that immediately drew.
1: When she started working with the Snakebite Project at Scripps,
2: there's been a lot of change in that technology, where how we discover antibodies, how we engineer them, and so it was a unique opportunity for that.
1: The big thing, she says, is being able to identify the antibody for each toxin in a snake's venom. And that's something we don't actually know with today's horseblood antivenoms.
2: We know that there's antibodies in there that neutralize the snake toxins, but we don't know anything about their sequences. We don't know how to make them. And they're always going to be a different set of antibodies. One horse will make its own version of antibodies against the toxins, and that may change over the horse's lifetime as well.
1: So Irene and her colleagues are making synthetic antibodies in the lab instead.
2: It's a much more consistent product. Then you can trim down the number of antibodies that are actually needed in the formulation.
1: It also has the potential to be cheaper. The way antivenoms are made and distributed today isn't exactly cost-effective.
2: Maintaining those large animal farms, they are very, very expensive. Routinely having to bleed the horses. And in the case of venom, the horses need to be what they call hyper-immunized. So routinely injected with venom samples over a long course of time. So the blood is collected, it's separated out into the plasma versus the cells, and the antibodies are essentially there in the plasma, and the amount of product you're getting from that can be very, very small, and they require very high doses. In the United States, sometimes people can end up with $80,000 worth of antivenom, $100,000, depending on how many vials they needed to have administered. Who is paying for that is, again, another question.
1: And it's so expensive because it's this very elaborate, labor-intensive, horse-involving process?
2: Yeah, I mean, maintaining those farms is one thing. It's also a drug that isn't that commonly used, doesn't have a huge market for it. It's not a lucrative thing for a lot of companies to develop further on. The price of those farms is also something that's difficult to drive down further with typical market dynamics. But if we were able to switch over to a synthetic means of producing the antibodies, which is what our lab is working on and other labs around the world as well, that is something that could come down in price as technologies develop to make the cells more efficient in producing those antibodies, to make the media cheaper potentially. There is potential to bring the costs of that down further.
1: Irene's lab is trying to do just that. They're using simple yeast as the medium to search for specific antibodies to combat each snake venom toxin.
2: We're able to screen through billions of different antibody clones in a huge library of these yeast cells that are displaying a different antibody type. And we can expose them then to a certain toxin from a snake or anything we're looking to target, and then continually sort down which ones are actually working, and then have some lead candidates that we can then synthesize, study more rigorously. So the yeast is a really useful system for that.
1: A little more wieldy than a horse.
2: Yeah, the yeast are very pleasant to work with. You can essentially pour the media down the drain. It's just like all the other breweries that are here in San Diego. It's a non-toxic, non-hazardous species. It's the same species used in brewing beer and making bread. So yeah, they smell like beer and bread.
1: What a lovely microscopic collaborator.
2: Yeah.
1: This approach arose, at least in part, from the way that research on AIDS treatment has been conducted.
2: it seems like it's very different than HIV, but there were actually a lot of parallels that the founders of the project saw in looking for antibodies that are what we call

0: broadly neutralizing, so they can hit multiple variants. So of course, with the HIV virus, it's always coming up with new variants at its pace of evolution. But studying the antibodies that are the most effective by the very, very few people that make them, that neutralize that virus, we saw parallels in that to the case of snakebite, where you also have many, many different variants of the same toxin found in different species of snakes around the world.
1: And they have made some progress. Irene's team has targeted one type of protein in particular, called the three-finger toxin. That's one of the worst toxin types because it can cause full paralysis in a bite victim, including closure of the airways.
0: We did develop an antibody that was very broad across that toxin type found in all sorts of elapids in Australia, Asia, Africa. But of course, we have to do that for multiple of the other toxin types.
1: A quick note on snakes here. There are thousands of identified toxins lurking among the hundreds of different venomous snakes around the world. But essentially, these snakes are divided into two main families.
0: There's the elapids, which include the cobras, the crates, the mambas, coral snakes, sea snakes. And then the other family is the vipers, which includes your rattlesnakes, puff adders, saw scale vipers. And both of them contribute to a lot of the snake bite deaths, but they have very different venoms. The snakes are usually identified based on their fangs. So the elapids have these short fixed fangs, and the vipers have these longer retractable fangs.
1: The holy grail is to ultimately find a truly universal antivenom across both families. But
0: since the toxin profiles are so different between vipers and elapids, it does make sense to have two separate antivenoms for that.
1: So you're saying you would need a universal elapid antivenom and a universal viper antivenom?
0: Yeah, and again, how universal that can be is still a question. It is a problem as well with snake bite that people don't often know what type of snake bit them and what type of antivenom that they're going to need. But it is at least a bit easier to identify whether the snake was an elapid or a viper. They do look different, but also they're going to leave a different type of mark behind at the bite site based on those different type of fangs that they have. Also, from a development standpoint, limiting the number of antibodies that you actually need in that cocktail formulation is an advantage. More simple to manufacture, but also pushing through the clinic to get regulatory approval.
1: Irene's lab is focused for now on the elapids. The proteins in elapid venom, those three-finger toxins, are smaller and more stable, which makes them easier to work with.
0: But another colleague in the lab who started around the same time as me was kind of working more on the viper toxin. She had a lot of experience with enzymes, and particularly large enzymes that come out of those snakes' venoms. And those ones definitely were more challenging. They were a little more finicky, but people have found antibodies against them.
1: In either case, scientists do need actual toxins in order to analyze them and search for antibodies. One way to get those toxins is from a process called snake milking.
0: It's not milk that you're getting out, it's venom. But it's basically a very experienced snake handler restrains the snake. They have their hand on the head of the snake, and the snake has an inclination to bite and inject venom in that situation. And they collect it into a glass or something like that. And then the snake can routinely do that. It recharges its venom and keeps it going.
1: I think I've seen
0: and keeps

0: discovered for a particular toxin variant, ordering the DNA to make that, synthesizing it in mammalian cells, and then purifying that. So that gives us a number of advantages in knowing exactly which toxin variant it is and to plan those out in a way that we can maximize the diversity of the different toxin sequences that we're looking for. Also, we can make something from a really rare snake, a snake that doesn't do as well in captivity.
1: But using fully synthetic toxins in the research does have some downsides.
0: You don't always know if the synthetic version of what you're making is fully replicating the natural native version. So we found it helpful ultimately to work with both, to both work with our synthetic versions of the toxins and the real thing taken from venoms.
1: Irene's lab is one of many around the world working to push the envelope on snake bite treatment, and she says collaboration with other scientists in this field is critical right now. So what are the various approaches that different research groups are taking?
0: There's another type of antibody called a nanobody in some cases, or also single domain antibody. These are rather unique. They come out of camelids. So they come from camels, alpacas, llamas, and these species have basically developed an alternate means of making an antibody.
1: And those camelid antibodies can be engineered or humanized for therapeutic use.
0: So they essentially immunized alpacas and llamas with venom from the 18 medically relevant species of elapids in Africa. And basically, you're able to do some engineering to discover what are those exact nanobodies that came out of the camel or the llama.
1: And then those antibodies can be made synthetically in the lab. That eliminates the need to consistently inject four-legged mammals with venom and drain their blood to retrieve the plasma. This important study, out of a lab in Denmark, focused exclusively on elapids in Africa. But Irene says even that could be an important step forward.
0: Because if we were to remake the antivenom landscape and have, as we call, recombinant or a synthetic antivenom made of human or humanized antibodies, it will definitely be a big advantage of having just a couple that can be made to support the snake bite cases in Africa, the snake bite cases in India, Southeast Asia, South America. And even if it's one that targets some of the snakes in North America or Australia, where there's more money for investing into that type of project or getting a clinical trial going, that's a potential advantage as well.
1: We don't tend to think about snake bites in North America very much. There's certainly deadly snake bites. And is that just because the continent just doesn't have that many?
2: Yeah, you know, when you think about some of the world's deadliest snakes.
1: This is journalist Victoria Malloy again.
2: Like cobras, mambas, those are the ones that have that reputation and they get more media attention just for how deadly they are. And those are generally restricted to certain geographies in the world, right? In the Americas, we have things like rattlesnakes and things like that. But in South Africa, there's many species that are deadly and are a part of daily existence there.
1: As she was interviewing people in South Africa, Victoria learned about another method to combat snake bites that's being explored in the field by a somewhat small cohort. It relies on a concept called biomimicry.
2: Biomimicry is essentially turning to nature to harness its capabilities. So in my story, I spoke to Donald Schultz, who is a snake expert in South Africa.
1: Like Neville Vollmerans, Donald Schultz helps people remove and relocate snakes.
2: He's seen firsthand the devastating kind of challenges that people face day to day, not having access to the treatment. So he is taking a boots on the ground approach. He clearly recognizes that antivenom needs a real rethinking. He's seen it. He himself has also shared with me that he's allergic to antivenom as well. So he's using his science. He has a veterinary medicine background, and he's using that to look at how you can leverage the innate resistance

0: that non-venomous snakes have, because there's non-venomous snakes that consume venomous snakes, and they don't suffer the effects of the venom in their system.
1: Though not all non-venomous snakes are completely immune to the effects of venom, some do have an innate resistance to the toxins, and Donald Schultz sees that as an interesting lead.
0: So similar to how you're drawing the blood from the horse to get antibodies, he's drawing blood from non-venomous snakes and spinning that into a serum. That is a different type of a treatment than what the likes of Irene is doing at Scripps and other people. But for him, he's driven by immediacy, right? He obviously knows that it's going to take time to rethink anti-venom, but he needs another solution also just for himself because he knows that he has an allergy to anti-venom and he operates daily in close proximity, engaging very deadly snakes. He basically refers to himself as the first possible test case for his snake-derived antivenom. He would use it on himself if it was a life or death situation.
1: And Irene, the one you found, is it available for people to use now?
2: No. The study we did had in vivo studies showing it was effective in mice. But of course, it would need to be taken through clinical trials and it would need to be formulated with other antibodies to recognize the full cocktail of venom toxins. It is possible that it could be used as an adjunctive treatment to an antivenom. While there are a lot of challenges within this field, one thing that is a nice feature about this particular type of disease, whether the mouse has been bitten or whether the human has been bitten, the antibody is still targeting the snake toxin itself. It's not targeting something that's in the human biology or in the mouse biology. So that's at least a little bit more of an assurance that if we develop something that works on a mouse, it's much more likely to work in a human than some other drugs.
0: I would say that there's real promise in these emerging treatments.
1: This is Victoria again.
0: But as experts rightly point out, that promise really only matters if they can make it into the hands of the communities that need them most. That's going to come down ultimately to human trials, which can pose obstacles. As you can imagine, getting anything from a human clinical trial is going to take some time. And then that coupled with, potential limiting obstacles around politics and governance of prioritization, distribution, training, and even right down to community-based education. It all takes time going from a concept to then having it be made available to people.
1: But Irene says getting to human clinical trials might not be as hard as it used to be.
2: Before COVID, it was very difficult to do a cocktail formulation of antibodies. But some of the COVID formulations were multiple antibodies, and then it started to become a little more accepted. And one would hope for a neglected disease that's been underserved that at the time where somebody's ready to take something into the clinic, that it can be accepted to study it as the full formulation and do the trials on that.
1: So with luck, the world might not have to wait another century before we have a new way to treat deadly snake bites. To read Victoria's article about the hunt for universal antivenoms, visit SmithsonianMag.com. We'll put links in our show notes. On the next episode of There's More to That, we'll travel back to 1776 and consider the role Abigail Adams and the other founding mothers played at the inception of the nation. 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From PRX, our team is Ali Budner, Cleo Levin, Genevieve Sponsler, Sandra Lopez-Monsalve, and Edwin Ochoa. The executive producer of PRX Productions is Jocelyn Gonzalez. Our episode artwork is by Emily Lankowitz, fact-checking by Stephanie Abramson. I'm Ari Daniel. Thanks for listening.
3: Hi,
1: How do you feel about snakes now? Has reporting on this changed anything for you?
0: I was thinking about that. And it's funny because I'm probably like one of maybe the most like snake phobic people, but yet I've covered a lot of stories on them.
1: What's that called? Ophidiophobia?
0: I think so, yeah. I don't know if reporting on them more and learning more about them is taming that phobia or if it's just stoking the fire. That's up for debate. But having said that, you know, I do also feel that knowledge is power. And if anything, I feel more prepared and armed with the information if I ever was to find myself in a situation. Who knows? Maybe in a pinch, I could WhatsApp Neville and get some quick tips.
3: My mother, your mother, lesson crossway. 215 is Broadway. Every time I had a fire, and this is what I say.

0: show you. Shoot, shoot, shoot.
1: One city block, everybody's story. That is the simple premise at the heart of the Baltimore-based podcast, Out of the Blocks. My name is Aaron Henkin. I produce the podcast along with electronic musician Wendell Patrick. And we want to bring you along today to the 1800 block of Pennsylvania Avenue in West Baltimore to a little shop called Aziz Accessories, where, as you're about to hear, the owner Aziz will tell you what they have, and his employee Erika will tell you what they're missing.
2: We got watches, we got jewelry, ring, earring, I got like socks, I got shoes, I got slippers, I got hats, I got soap, I got a lot of little bit of everything.
3: What you want to buy?
4: Let me get a, give me that sun kiss right there.
2: My name is Aziz Al-Amari, I'm from Yemen. The store name is Aziz General Accessory, and is in 1827 Pennsylvania Avenue.
5: We don't have Utz in here. We only have hers. I'm Erica Ellis. I'm a part-time worker here.
2: She's a good worker, and she's all about respect and trust. And I trust her, and she's the best.
1: You guys sell a lot of bags of chips out of here, huh? Mm-hmm.
5: In this neighborhood, people usually eat greasy stuff, salty stuff. And that's only because, like, when you go past the markets and stuff, they only have, like, occasionally cucumbers. Maybe some cabbage, but they don't really have no real vegetables or anything. So a lot of times people around here, they just always eating on snacks. And the markets that we do have, has like crap in it, like cans of chili with pork and grease and fat, and that's all that we ever eat. I had a garden and I had some neighborhood kids, didn't even know what the garden was. They was throwing tomatoes around, ripping up basil, everything, because they didn't even know what it was. They just thought that they was being funny. I mean, I was like, one of the kids wound up being friends with my daughter because I had to stop him. And I'm like, yo, why don't you actually eat this? Taste one of these cherry tomatoes before you keep on crushing my cherry tomatoes. He ate it, and he actually really liked it. He thought they was grapes. The grapes, they good. They grapes? No, they're tomatoes. They're good. And now this kid likes tomatoes. You remember the three little boys that used to live down the street, the really bad ones? Yeah, it was Tink. I had to teach him what tomatoes tasted like. He didn't even know that tomatoes tasted so good. For real, I didn't have a real fresh vegetable. My first time eating a real fruit, it was a pomegranate, and I was like 14. It was some white people that gave it to me. I didn't even know what a pomegranate was. I bit the whole entire thing, and I was like, oh, it's nasty, it's bitter, it's gross. And the white lady had to go and cut it in half. Here, you eat these seeds out of it. Oh, shoot, that's good.
1: You grow a garden of your own now?
5: Yeah. I like fruits and vegetables now. I learned what they tasted like. I don't want to go back.
6: It's just that simple.
5: I'm a light-skinned person. My mother abandoned me when I was 6 months old. She left me on my father's steps. So my grandmother and my father, they raised me. So I was pretty much raised by white people. Yeah, black kids calling me little white girl. White kids calling me little nigger girl. Yeah, it happens. I had to get used to both of them. Like, I'm not neither one of you, but I'm both of you at the same time. So, yeah. So I'm just going to be a light skin until I die. I ain't white.
1: How do you think it impacted you to grow up without a mom?
5: I'm real strong. You can't help it if you was born in a tornado. You gotta have to learn how to fly, or you're just gonna get sucked up. It's simple.
6: You want one or two?
7: What?
6: You want raspberry or sweet tea?
7: You mean the raspberry.
6: Yeah. Get those antioxidants.
1: Erika Ellis works behind the counter at Aziz Accessories on the 1800 block of Pennsylvania Avenue. You can hear more voices from this block on the Out of the Blocks podcast. Story set to music by Wendell Patrick. I'm Aaron Henkin. Thanks for listening.
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0: This is Jazz Stories from Jazz at Lincoln Center. I'm Alexa Lim. So, the dancer Harold Stumpy Cromer earned his nickname from his vaudeville duo Stump and Stumpy, Stump being his dance partner James Cross. The pair was popular throughout the 20s and 30s, and they combined dance with comedy, song, and, of course, fleet-footed dance moves. They performed during a time when it was difficult for African-American performers to break out, but their brilliant moves still had a great influence on other acts, including the duo of Dean Martin and Jerry Lewis. Cromer's worked with everyone from Frank Sinatra to Betty Grable to Duke Ellington to Dizzy Gillespie. The up-and-coming dancer, Jared Grimes, has worked with Gregory Hines, Ben Vereen, The Roots, and Mariah Carey. His inspiration comes from tap, hip-hop, and stories from his first stage, the platforms of the subway of New York City. Cromer and Grimes may be separated by nearly 60 years in age, but both are still keeping the tradition of tap alive. In this Jazz Talks discussion, moderated by Lewis Porter, the two dancers talk about their own histories with tap.
1: How did you learn to dance like that at such a young, tender age?
2: Well, I'm from Hell's Kitchen, 27th Street between 9th and 10th Avenue. And I grew up with a lot of mixed people, Italians, Germans, Jewish people, colored people, Spanish people. And then we used to play hockey in the street, roller skate hockey. So while I was up there playing roller skate hockey, I was moving my feet around. And I liked the sound.
1: Is that right?
2: Yeah. And so I started dancing. Not tap dancing, roller skate dancing.
1: Roller skating is how you first became known. You were performing on roller skates, weren't you?
2: That's right, at the Chelsea Theater.
1: Is that so?
2: Not the one on 23rd Street, the one on 27th and 28th Street. Not far from Tap City's new home.
1: Wow.
2: But anyway, it brings back wonderful memories. But I have to like say something about this film, folks. This gentleman, the man that produced this film, his name was Oscar Michaud. He was one of the first colored movie makers ever in the history of making movies. He did this set by himself. He set the camera up like they have it there now, and he'd start the camera rolling, and you'd go out and do the dance, and he'd set the scene, etc. And they hired me to do this number. I was working at the Apollo Theater. They're working. I was running errands.
1: Was that right?
2: Yeah. They had a lot of chorus girls there. Apollo Theater was nothing but regular shows, sketches and things like that, you know, like a review.
1: Okay.
2: And I was one of the roller skating guys, and they'd have me roller skate to get run errands for them. And Mr. Michaud, he saw me running and up and down the steps, I was skating and making noise and tapping at the same time.
1: Oh, wow, that's
2: so great. How do you do that? He says, how'd you like to make some money, boy? I said, love to do that.
1: Is that right?
2: Yeah, so he says, why don't you get your piano playing? I got Levi. And so we took the ferry. There's a ferry over there on 125th Street. It goes across the Hudson River.
1: Okay.
2: So I went over there and I did this number. It was about 1936 to 37.
1: Okay.
2: And I think I got about $15.
3: Wow.
2: Oh, yeah. But you're right. Whoever said that is absolutely correct.
1: Okay.
2: It was a lot of money.
1: So that wasn't bad?
2: No, it was pretty good, but I had to give an agent his fees. You know?
1: Ah.
2: I gave him a dollar and a half.
1: That's fantastic.
2: Now, wait a minute. I got my piano player. You know what I mean? What is he going to get, bupkis? So I had to give him something, too. So what do I wind up with? A couple of bucks. So I take it home. I roller skate to my mother. We had about 8 or 9 of us. We're staying on 115th Street there in Madison Avenue. After moving from downtown in Hell's Kitchen, we moved up there in Harlem. A whole bunch of people like looking like us, there they were, and I was frightened of the hell out of them. I didn't remember seeing them before. Because I come from Hell's Kitchen, what do I know?
1: Wow.
2: So there we are. And I had to give my mother some money. Rent then was $15 a month for her, you know what I mean?
1: Oh my God.
2: So I said, Mom, here's $10. Isn't that great?
1: That's very good.
2: Sure, I kept $5 for myself. I bought newspapers. I started selling newspapers.
1: That's good.
2: 116th Street, roller skating around, selling newspapers. Here, get your papers. You know, you see me do the routine with Tap City. Remember that?
1: Is that right?
2: Huh? Yeah, yeah. It's on Broadway. Remember on Broadway?
1: Mm-hmm.
2: That's what happened. That was my beginning of being on Broadway, that number there.
1: Is that
2: Thank
1: right?
2: you, Oscar Michaud. Thank you, Levi Braxton.
1: That's great.
2: Thank you, all you wonderful people, for being there. Thanks to all these people for teaching me how to speak Spanish and French and German and Chinese and Japanese. I just returned from Japan. I learned how to speak Chinese with the people that were all mixed up with it in Hell's Kitchen. You know, where the gangsters lived.
1: That's right.
2: The mobsters. The guys that knew everything about taking people out. Hey, let's wipe this guy out of here. They gave me a big break down there. Hey, the Cuomo family was pretty big down there. Well, sure we were big. It was 10 of us.
1: That's great.
2: And we had nothing to eat in those days. It was very difficult. So that was the number that got me on Broadway. And DuBarry was a lady with Ethel Merman and Burt Law.
1: That's great.
2: Remember Burt Law? From The Wizard of Oz?
1: Yeah, he was funny.
2: Put him up. Fights with one hand behind my back. And don't forget Ethel Merman.
1: But by the time you did this film clip, you knew some what they call standard tap steps and things like that.
2: Yeah, well, that's why I was going to get into that. Sure, I learned the singing. I learned the singing and the dancing from all the people that were surrounded.
1: Okay.
2: We all exchanged whatever it was.
1: In those days, it wasn't like going to tap school.
2: No, you had to learn on your own.
1: Right.
2: Hey, can you do this? You know,
1: right.
2: That's the way it was in those days. I don't want to take up too much of your time, but that's the way it
1: was. We'd love you to take up our time.
2: Well,
1: I love that.
2: I have some great stories to tell you about Merman and Law, but that'll be later on.
1: We're going to get to them.
2: Betty Grable and all those people.
1: But
2: Cole Porter, are you a porter?
1: I am a porter.
2: Okay. You're not the Cole Porter.
1: Not the Cole Porter, no.
2: Okay.
1: And for you, where did you grow up and how did you get involved in tap, my dear Mr. Grimes?
3: I was born in Queens, New York. And
1: that's another country, if you're not familiar.
3: I was born in Queens, New York, and at the age of 3, I had a problem with being too hyper.
1: Oh,
3: and my parents were like, you know, we don't want to put him on medication. What should we do? And my mom gave me noisemakers. So, like, I had pots to bang on, I had drums to bang on, and then I saw her teaching a tap class. And she gave me my first pair of tap shoes, and it was over. Over from that point on.
1: You said your mom was teaching?
3: Yeah, my mom was teaching.
1: So she's a dancer.
3: Yeah, she's not firmly a tap dancer, but
1: okay.
3: She, you know, if you were a dance teacher, I guess in the 80s, you had to teach like every single art form in your dance school. And she did just that, and I kind of latched on to tap.
1: Wow.
3: And just started going from teacher to teacher, class to class, watching as much of tap on TV as I possibly could. And moved to North Carolina and got with Gene Medler at the North Carolina Youth Tap Ensemble.
1: Wow.
3: And from him, I learned about the Harold Cromers, the Savion Glovers, the Gregory Hines, Sammy Davis Jr.'s, Fred Astaire's, Gene Kelly's, like anybody you can think of in tap. I learned about them and watched them on TV religiously.
1: That's great. See, you met this young man here before.
3: Yeah. First, I think when I was 13.
1: Is that 13, right?
3: He probably didn't know, you know, me. I was a little short, crazy-haired.
1: That's
3: you know,
1: great.
3: Teenager, but that's the first time that I met him. And
1: was it like a master class or something like that?
3: I didn't get the opportunity to take his class, but it was like a workshop. I feel like it was in St. Louis. Mm-hmm. And it was just all the teachers were there and he had a picture on a shirt. And I was like, who is that? Who is that? And then, you know, for me to see these legendary tap dancers like in person after I've been seeing them on TV or on like t-shirts or on tap dance calendars, like, you know, it was just kind of like, whew.
1: It's fantastic.
3: It kind of blew me away at an early age. So.
1: Is this possible? If we had Janice play something, just any kind of a tune or even just a kind of feel, could you show us the difference between tapping to it and doing choreography to it, between improvising and trying to make a choreography that you would teach somebody else?
3: Cool. Yeah. Definitely. Just swing. We can go caravan. Is that cool? And you do. So like choreography wise, what I would normally do is just what Harold kind of said. I would try to tell a story. So it's basically like your introduction, your body paragraph, you know what I mean, and then your ending statement, right? You know what I mean? So if I could explain choreography terms, I would build it in this kind of realm. I would start off, you know, like

0: what happens is it's just like a build. It's like you say hello, and then you just keep talking about your day till you get to the last thing that may have happened. You know what I mean? And the difference between that and then like improvisation is that when you improv, I think it's just more open. It's just more of the way you're expressing yourself. You can keep going the way you kind of express yourself in the now. Does that make sense? So the way I'm feeling now would be, I might not feel like telling a story. Like, I might feel like just saying, what's up? You know what I mean? Like,
1: okay.
0: Like that kind of thing. So it might sound more like,

0: what I mean? Like, it's just, woo! You know what I mean? So it's just like the now, you know what I mean? Cool, that's pretty much the, you know, the, just the, like, my personality very, like, So that's kind of like how I can kind of transfer, you know what I mean? The improv is more personal, it's more personality. Choreography is more, what kind of story do I want to tell?
1: The tap dancers Harold Stumpy Cromer and Jared Grimes. You can watch a video of them in action at the Jazz at Lincoln Center website. 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

0: This is Bird Note. Ornithologist and poet J. Drew Lanham often writes about his experience as a black man in the outdoors, both the joy of being in nature and the racism he faces in the field. Sometimes that's led him to bird in places that others might overlook. And one time, looking for sparrows inspired a poem celebrating these little brown birds.
1: Sparrow envy. Were I the sparrow, brown-backed, skittish, and small, I would find haven in thorniest thickets, search far and wide for fields lain fallow, treasure the unkempt, worship the unmown, covet the weed-strewn row. I would slink between sedges, chip unseen from brambles, skulk deep within hedges, and desire the ditches grown wild. I would find great joy in the mist-sodden morning, sing humble pleas from the highest weeds, and plead for the gray days to stay.
0: 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I'm Mark Bramhill.
2: In 2013, Marika Neves lost both parents within a month of each other.
3: I literally went from my mother's deathbed to my father's deathbed. It was uncanny. I felt like an orphan. I just wanted to write a love letter to them. And this was my love letter.
2: It's a painting called Their Fate Was Sealed, November 11, 1961. The two most prominent parts of the painting are an image of her family and an enlarged handwritten letter.
3: It's Xerox paper and then transparency film. There is black magic marker. And then there's a very fine, translucent Japanese paper in the shape of an envelope. And
2: understanding the painting requires a bit of decoding, literally and figuratively. The first element is fairly straightforward, a drawing of her family, mom, dad, Marie, and her brother. The other element, the letter, is more complex. So you need to understand Marie's complicated family history. Marie was born in Havana, Cuba, in 1954, right before the revolution.
3: Everything I remember is wonderful. Lots of family reunions, lots of laughter, domino playing. Well, of course, it's an idealized image.
2: When Fidel Castro took power, the communist government seized all private property. The family lost everything. Marie, her brother and mom fled to the U.S., while her dad stayed behind. For a young Marie, life in the U.S. wasn't easy.
3: Nothing made sense to me. I didn't understand the way of life. I didn't like the food. I couldn't speak the language. Add to that being gay in a Cuban Catholic environment in which the word was never mentioned.
2: The family had to start from scratch. Her mom went to work. Her dad sent money from Cuba. And letters. Letters written in code. Because a communist government would intercept all mail going in and out of the island, Marie's dad developed a secret code to communicate in his letters.
3: When my dad died, my brother, who lives in Miami, kept, of course, all of the paperwork related to our family businesses, my father's letters, and he called me up one day and he said, I found it, I've got it. I found the secret code.
2: But he only found part of the decoder. So it's impossible to know exactly what the letters say. Still, Marie put that decoder into her painting, along with a letter. For her, these pieces of paper symbolize her family's fate, her parents' sacrifices, and their destiny.
3: So you're looking at the envelope from the back, and I purposely made it so that one of the many letters that my dad wrote to my mom when he was in Cuba was in reverse. And to read this, you need to do two things. Have a reading knowledge of Spanish, and you need to use a mirror.
4: So it's almost like the piece is a encode itself.
3: Exactly. Mm-hmm. It's kind of a code within a code.
2: For years, Murray's paintings never addressed or referred to her Cuban heritage. She studied fine arts and art history, focusing on the classics, like Da Vinci and Michelangelo, and then taught at Cape Cod Community College. It wasn't until her parents died, and these letters were found, and she made this painting, that something in her opened up.
3: You have these roots that always, always stay with you. They're just, it's like in your DNA, it forms and defines who you are as an individual.
2: To reconnect with her roots, she's creating a series called Cuba, Terra Incognita. Brightly colored paintings and three-dimensional pieces are made with oil pigments and wax. They tell a story Marie hasn't told before, about her ties to the island and what that really means to her. She's even made a political piece for the first time, one that questions the recent thaw in relations between the U.S. and Cuba.
3: There are people that talk a lot about Cuba and what Cuba was like before communism, and they didn't live there.
2: This feeling complicates her Cuban and American identities. It's a real struggle for her. Just like her parents' letters, she's still trying to decode them.
3: That's it. You know, that's, I'm sure, what I'm going to be doing for the rest of my days.
2: In Brewster, Massachusetts, I'm Virginia Lora.
5: My name is Shota K. I am a local human beatboxer in the Baltimore area. There's basically human vocal polyrhythms going on. You have the hi-hat section, bass drum, snare, the beat, bass line, turntable, and then maybe some other obscure sounds like.
6: People usually can't believe their ears when they hear what Shota K can do with his larynx, his mouth, and a microphone. He compares the essence of beatboxing to the martial arts.
5: Both art forms are really into pushing the limits of what the human body is capable of. In that sense, is also very similar to, I think, gymnastics. Let's take it to DC for a sec. And be more.
6: Shota K performs at a lot of Baltimore hip-hop shows and poetry open mics. He's always looking to expand his mental catalog of rhythms, from soca to reggae to classical jazz beats. One time he was hanging around a coffee house, killing time after an open mic had wrapped up for the night. There happened to be an old bamboo pan flute lying around on a shelf. Shota K picked it up, blew into it, and proceeded to break new musical ground on the spot.

0: Shodake has never pursued any advanced musical education, but now he's on staff at a number of major universities like Towson and the Peabody Institute. He works as a musical accompanist in the school's ballet and modern dance programs, providing custom-tailored vocal rhythms for the students' choreography. The 28-year-old says he's amazed that he gets paid to do what he does. It's a testament to what can be achieved in a genre that a lot of people dismissed as a fad that came and went a few decades ago with pioneers like Dougie Fresh.
1: He is one of the very first human beatboxers. I believe he started in the 70s. He popularized the dice roll, the whole... you have Buffy the Human Beatbox, who passed away in December of 1995. Like, he's, the most household, he has the most household signature sound, the whole, that whole sound. That style's kind of outdated. If Buffy was still alive, it wouldn't be outdated. And some of the lesser knowns, you have Eminem from the old school. He has this very obscure signature sound that people go crazy over. It's very different. It's it sounds something like... And he does that with the whole beat. I mean, there are a lot of pioneers that influenced me and have influenced beatboxers worldwide.
2: Love rain down on me. Love rain down on me. Love rain down on me. Love rain down on me. Love rain down on me. Love rain down on me. Love rain down on me. Love rain, rain. Love rain down on me. Love rain down on me. Love train down on me. Love train down on me. Down on me. Down on me. Down on me. Check this out now.

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0: I'm your talking friend, and I'm always ready to play with you. Can we start right now?
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1: Death, sex, money, things we think about a lot and that are the turf of podcast host Anna Sale. 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Your choice? 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
2: 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I'm your host, Silver West, host of Sleeper Car, and I am sitting down in the studio today with Stephen Michael Klein, also known as Love Lens. Here's his debut single, Mixtapes.

0: Stephen, welcome to the studio today. It's wonderful to have you here.
1: Yeah, it's great to be here. Thank you so much for having me, James.
0: What can you tell us about this single? How long have you been working on it, and where did it start?
1: So it's been an idea that I've had for a couple months. It comes from, it kind of talks about a lot. It talks about sobriety, recovery, nostalgia, just a lot of reminiscing on a past life, if you will. Mm. So I've been in a stage of reflecting on all that stuff the last few months. So I just kind of, you know, put it into the song.
0: Yeah. How long have you been writing music?
1: I started writing music when I was probably 6 or 7 years old.
0: Oh, sick.
1: I started writing songs, but I didn't know any instruments yet.
0: Of course,
1: so I was
0: yeah.
1: just, you know, I was always a writer. Like I'd write short stories or lyrics or just whatever before I actually picked up an instrument.
0: What was your first instrument?
1: It was guitar.
0: Cool. Do you play any others?
1: I do. I was strictly a bass player for about 10 years. I can kind of play drums. Drums was actually the first instrument I ever wanted to play. I've just never been able to really afford my own drum set.
0: I understand that, yeah.
1: But it's, I can, you know, I can groove, and piano as well.
0: Okay, cool. So songwriting since 6 or 7 years old, that's very interesting, very impressive. What was your first project, so to speak? I know this is sort of your first debut single.
1: Man, I was in this like Christian rock band.
0: Oh, you're like Evanescence.
1: Well, not at all like Evanescence. not that cool. No, it started out, I played in this worship band when I was like 16, 17. And me and a couple other friends, we all kind of got kicked out of this worship band. So in an effort to kind of like revolt or whatever, we started our own like
0: band.
1: Cool. And it quickly turned from like Christian, like worship music to like Bullet for My Valentine. Mm. And then it's funny you bring up Evanescence, because after that I got into this like Paramore cover band, and then started pursuing like metal and heavier kinds of music.
0: Very cool. Where did you grow up?
1: Springdale, Arkansas.
0: Okay, yeah, cool. So I'm embarrassed to say that I'm not as familiar with our local music scene as I probably could be. Do you feel like there's a lot of that going on around you, or are you sort of like pioneering it in a way?
1: I feel like the music scene around here has changed so much in the last few years. Back when I was like in high school, it was really good for like alternative kinds of music. Now it's kind of harder to get those kind of gigs. It's more, you know, mainstream stuff currently.
0: Yeah, for sure. What on the note, what are sort of your favorite bands? What do you think like your, what are your influences? And then what do you like to listen to a lot if it's different?
1: I listen to, everyone says, oh, I listen to everything. It's true.
0: Right. It's really annoying.
1: I have a lot of different influences, but it's a good thing, you know?
0: Sure. Yeah.
1: A lot of like alternative rock, a lot of like Radiohead, you know, Sunday Real Estate, Nirvana, like stuff like that. But also like Paramore is one of my favorite bands of all time. So yeah, there's a lot. Lately I've been getting into pop again. Mm. So I'm trying to throw that element in there as well.
0: Is there an artist that's like pulling that out of you, or is it just sort of happening?
1: I've been listening to a lot of Goody Grace.
0: Oh.
1: So that kind of like pop R&B.
0: Yeah, yeah.
1: Stuff like that. Mac Miller is one of my favorite artists of all time.
0: I usually like to ask, for people who like, what kind of music do you think you're making your music for? For fans of Blink, you might like Love Lens.
1: I think anyone who likes something outside of the box.
0: Exciting.
1: And the cool thing about where I'm at right now in this project is I'm still kind of figuring out what I want to sound like, you know, what I want my image to be. So I've been messing around with like, Blink-182 is another band that I want to throw out
0: for sure.
1: But like elements of like pop punk and metal and things that like I used to love so much growing up.
0: Talk to me a little bit about your writing process. I know that you've been active around town. You had a show at Chiba Hut. And you're very, you engage a lot with the local music community, not just for your own projects, but also just kind of like collaborating. How does that sort of feed into your process for making music?
1: So I've always been a band person. You know, this is kind of not my first attempt, but one of my first attempts at being a solo artist, and I don't enjoy it particularly. I love, you know, performing with other people.
0: Sure.
1: And the cool thing about the last couple of years is being a solo artist, I was able to work with other solo artists to like put shows on and put events on. And so it was kind of like I got to have it, you know, both ways. And that was cool.
0: You mentioned to me before your love of the house party and the house show.
1: Yeah. Yeah, absolutely.
0: Would you say that the community aspect is a big part of what drives your desire to do music?
1: Absolutely. That's the biggest thing I want to accomplish is being more present in the community, but also building more of a community in music and in this kind of music, bringing that bringing it back in a way.
0: For sure. Outside of a house show, what would be, I guess we can keep it local, what would be your like dream venue if you were going to play a show like next weekend?
1: Like in this area?
0: Sure.
1: I still haven't played Kingfish.
0: Oh,
1: that's at the top of the list. I've played George's. I've played Riley's, places like that. But Kingfish, I have not yet tackled. So that's probably at the top of the list.
0: Very cool.
1: I would say George's again. Because,
0: oh, for sure.
1: You know,
0: it's always good to be at George's.
1: Yeah.
0: Can you give me any of the story behind the name Lovelands? It's very interesting to me.
1: Yeah.
0: We noted that there's an E at the end of it. I was very curious about
1: there
0: that.
1: There is. So it kind of stands out a little bit. But yeah, so I guess grew up with a lot of trauma in a traumatic household.
0: Sure.
1: So love to me is something I feel like I'm just now figuring out for the first time in my life. And this whole process through like sobriety and all that stuff, is allowing me to kind of discover that. So it kind of just goes along with where I'm at in my life currently. Coming from a place where love was an unfamiliar thing, to kind of just embracing it.
0: Very cool. And the name of your single, of course, Mixtapes, is included in the lyrics. Mm-hmm. I was curious when we listened to it, you repeat the line, "Do we get what we deserve?" Tell us about that. Expand on that.
1: Karma. I've also learned through all of this, this whole process, is you do get what you deserve. And I've definitely gotten my share of karma, you know. And in a way, I'm grateful for it.
0: For sure.
1: Because it, you know, allows me to choose something different and see where I've gone wrong, you know.
0: Very cool. So your single, we're anticipating it sometime in the summer.
1: Mm-hmm.
0: Are you just all the streaming platforms for that, I assume?
1: I haven't decided yet. I assume so. There's a lot I got to figure out as far as that goes. But yeah, I would like it to be available everywhere.
0: For sure. Where can people keep up with you if they want to know what's going on with you and your music?
1: Right now, they can follow me on Instagram, Facebook. You could add me, follow me as Stephen Michael Klein. I have a page for Lovelands in the works, but right now it's just a blank page.
0: And then Stephen with a PH.
1: With a PH, yes.
0: And then, yes, you have an Instagram that's Lovelands Official.
1: Mm-hmm.
0: Don't forget the E.
1: Yes, don't forget the E. I have a YouTube channel, but there's nothing on it. So
0: gotcha.
1: Give me some time on that and, get something going there.
0: Very cool. So what are the next, you know, until that single comes out, what will you be working on, do you think?
1: Just kind of like writing and piecing things together. I want to make an album. And that's been on my mind for a long time, just making a complete album. It's something I've never done before.
0: For sure.
1: So I want to tackle that. So that'll be a whole process. So right now, just kind of writing and piecing things together for that.
0: Very cool. Okay. Well, last question. We always like to ask our musicians in the studio, or I say we, I specifically do. What do you consider to be like a perfect song that you think people should listen to?
1: Right now, for the, I guess, the mood I've been in the last few days, I would say True Love Waits by Radiohead.
0: Very good. Big fan of Radiohead in the studio. Mm. Okay. Well, that sounds good. That's going to be our closing number for you. Do you have a final message you want to give to the community?
1: Stay classy, San Diego.
0: Ah, wonderful.

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0: Next up for Community Hour, a look at some local developments in the Fayetteville area regarding a would-be drone manufacturer attempting to take flight in our economy. Here to comment is Michael Main, a Fayetteville resident who has been speaking against the establishment of the Swarm facility. Welcome to the studio, Michael.
2: Hello, thanks for having me. Happy to be here.
0: So today we're going to talk about the attempts to establish Swarm Aero, a drone manufacturer based out of California.
2: Yes, correct. I think it would be helpful to kind of start with a brief timeline. So The Fayetteville public did not become aware of this company at all until February, when they held a ribbon cutting ceremony with numerous city council members and the university's chancellor present. But the development had been going on since 2023, and that's something that we only discovered through FOIA requests with the city council and the city staff, that Swarm has been laying the groundwork for their arrival for the last 2.5 years. And so then there was an appeal made based on the zoning classification to the Board of Adjustments back in April. And then there was another ruling at the city council meeting 2 weeks ago. So that's just sort of a broad brush timeline.
0: I understand that one of the things that, like, right off the bat jarred a lot of people and created a lot of this budding distrust, is the fact that the company came in very intentionally in a discreet way. There were NDAs that prevented any

0: till the community outrage started in the spring. And that was when they started trying to do this sort of image rehabilitation campaign, like having people come and speak on their behalf in the business community and speak to their, you know, their care for our community, or whatever you want to talk about. But it's very clear that there was some underhanded dealings going on.
1: Yeah. So Swarm Arrow initially was classified as by right industrial use. This is sort of relevant because it enabled them to bypass essentially community approval. The hearings that you were discussing, the first one was to discuss the type of industrial zoning. Swarm initially billed itself to the community as light industrial, the idea being that it was going to do something not very obtrusive with minimally or non-hazardous materials. And then that appeal was won initially, which pushed them to make their own appeal to the city council, which brings us kind of up to the present. Can you talk a little bit about that meeting? I know you were present for it.
0: Yes, absolutely. I was present for all 8.5 hours of that city council meeting because they were also handling a touchy subject of zoning with the new Ramey Junior High. So that took a couple hours. And then the swarm went, the swarm issue went from about 8:30 p.m. to, I believe they made their decision just before 2 a.m. So hundreds of residents showed up to speak very mostly against swarm and raising their concerns based on the zoning and also based on the environmental and the ethical qualms that, that everybody seems to have with it. And so that was good to see. We outlined sort of exactly how swarm's zoning was made an error because the classification that was allowed for them to sort of jump to operation so quickly and without a public hearing was them operating under the classification of light manufacturing, which when you think about the comparable businesses in that area, it is a print shop, a candle maker, a cutlery manufacturer. But of course, this company is not making candles or prints or forks and spoons. They're building 41-foot drones that are going to be sold to the United States Department of War. That is their only client. They've admitted as such. And also Swarm claimed that they would not have any hazardous or flammable materials present in the factory, but production process for their drones requires numerous chemicals that fall well outside the classification of light manufacturing. I mean, we're talking like carbon fiber, epoxies, thermoset resins, isopropyl alcohol, methyl ethyl ketone, urethane paint. And, you know, I'm not an engineer, so I cannot pretend to know the specifics of that process. But what we do know is that those chemicals do not fall under the umbrella of light manufacturing because they are classified as hazardous flammable chemicals.
1: It's been interesting to see. So when you look at the people who seem to be in support of this project, it's sort of notable that a lot of them are not what you would consider to be average members of the community. Our local Chancellor Robinson of the university spoke out in favor of the project, saying that it would bring jobs to the area and support STEM initiatives for students here. And then, of course, we see a lot of approval coming from our local legislature and very notably from Steve Womack from the state legislature. It's also interesting to say, aside from the concerns about the safety of it, there's a very significant ethical concern. Do you want to go into that at all?
0: Yeah, 100%. So definitely the chancellor and the university has been rubbing elbows with Swarm throughout the entire process. I mean, Chancellor Robinson spoke glowingly about the opportunities that could be created for University of Arkansas engineering students. And then Congressman Womack received actually a significant, there was a maximum campaign contribution, I believe, to his campaign from a Swarm Arrow shell company, conveniently right after the ribbon cutting ceremony. So there was very clearly some "you scratch my back, I scratch yours" going on behind closed doors. But as far as the ethical concerns go, I mean, these are AI powered killer drones. As I said, their only client is the Department of War. The General Secretary of the United Nations has condemned the use and production of these weapons for violating international law because there are obvious dangers when you remove the human component from life or death decisions in war. Just to name an example, the girls' school that was struck in Iran that resulted in the death of nearly 200 children, that was identified as a legitimate target by artificial intelligence in the military. So, you know, these are just the things of the next generation of warcraft that present very obvious ethical concerns. And so the residents of Fayetteville overwhelmingly do not want to be associated with the production and distribution of those weapons.
1: I think also notable when we discuss the ethics of using AI in warfare is the idea of culpability. We live in an age where with corporations being as large as they are, it's often very difficult to pick out a specific person responsible for harms done to us or our community. Something that's being discussed a lot right now in AI development spaces, particularly, you know, you look at like Claude AI and the other ones that have been working with the United States government. There's this idea that if a drone operated by AI makes a decision that causes a loss of life, there's not currently a clear legal path to prosecute that because there's not a specific person

0: and at fault. I think a lot of people in Fayetteville have a very negative feeling about the idea of participating in that, but there's also sort of a safety concern in making ourselves military relevant. I think that I was speaking last week with some members of the community who discussed a lot that this is also sort of a harm to Fayetteville's identity. The idea that we are just like a local hippie town, that's the thing we like to bill ourselves as. It's one thing to invest in, you know, any sort of economic development and opportunities for our students, but this is very much going in the direction of involving ourselves in conflicts that many people oppose and no one really wants to be relevant to.
1: Yeah, so, you know, the state of Arkansas has unfortunately been one of the largest culprits in the military-industrial complex in recent years. It was in recent years that weapons overtook rice, soybeans, agriculture as our largest export from the state. And that's from facilities such as the Pine Bluff Arsenal. There's also a giant complex in Camden, Arkansas. And so this effort in Arkansas, they tried to come to Benton County. They tried to come to Madison County. And the residents were able to fight off that initiative. But then they were eventually able to land in Washington County and Fayetteville. And so that's unfortunately just the latest expansion. So it hurts to say, like, as a Fayetteville resident, because we do really like to cling to that identity of being different, of being progressive. So I do think it really goes against everything that we're about as a city. And the city council members and staff tried to sort of bat away these ethical concerns of as being like, oh, well, this is just about the zoning. And so we can't consider any of these ethical qualms. But the classification that it is operating under requires a, quote, compatibility with nearby residential districts, and it cannot create objectionable environmental influences. Now, obviously, this is going to be taking place right next to Drake Field Airport, which is surrounded by residential areas in both Fayetteville and Greenland. And then as far as environmental influences, these drones are, they operate using AI, which we, that's well documented how it damages the environment. And they also run on fossil fuels. And, you know, I think it's fair to say that Swarm has not done its due diligence and has not shown care for the community in their process. Just to name an example, at the town hall at the Fayetteville Public Library a couple weeks ago that lasted 6 hours, we asked the CEO, Peter Kalagiannis, if he had spoken with the residents of Greenland yet. He thought that we were talking about the island territory close to the North Pole. He wasn't aware of even the name of the town at which he was building his factory. So I think that just speaks to Swarm sort of saying one thing and then doing another, or saying different things to different people, which has been very frustrating throughout this process, because it feels like the city has been taking Swarm at their word, which feels very naive to do when they've very clearly, they've contradicted themselves at numerous occasions. And at the risk of rambling here, just to name a few examples, it's like if you go to a different meeting with Swarm, with a different audience, you're going to hear a different thing. So just as an example of that, when they're speaking to investors or shareholders out on the West Coast, they brag about how they're going to be creating a fleet of killer drones that can swarm together, and they're going to be producing them at levels not seen since World War II. That's not even stuff we had to dig up. These are quotes directly from company executives. And they're also bragging about how few people they're going to have to hire because they want to automate as much of the process as possible. However, when they speak to the city council, they dumb down the numbers. So instead of, you know, production rivaling World War II, we drop down to, oh, we're just going to be creating, you know, a few dozen, 100 a year. But then they also inflate their job numbers when they're talking to the city council. So they, within the city council meeting, they mentioned 300 jobs. They mentioned 600 jobs. So even within singular meetings, they're changing their tune. But the reality is that they're only projecting to hire between 6 and 10 people in their first year. So all of this hubbub, and we want to create economic opportunities in our city, but we're only talking about a handful of jobs here. And that just does not outweigh the ethical concerns, in my opinion.
0: For sure. I think a lot of people are concerned with the idea of bad faith negotiation, sort of regardless of the stance that you might take on the war involvement of these machines. Something that was brought up previously at one of the hearings is that Swarm already sort of has a history of working in bad faith. One of their first headlines that brought them into the public eye was back in 2018. They had an interest in launching satellites to do like testing, radios type thing, and they applied with the FCC, were denied, and proceeded to launch them anyway. Fayetteville, in a lot of ways, has sort of a, you know, we're Arkansans. I think that there's sort of a at times playful, at times serious enmity that exists between us and these richer parts of the country that keep being involved. There's the richer parts of Texas. There's the richer parts of California. I don't think any of us want to see this kind of involvement from people who have shown a pointed disregard for what is legal. And I think that even aside from this initial issue that we're seeing with them getting developed, you know, a lot of the fire marshal and the inspections that have been done are of an empty facility. We're right now, we're before the problem has started. And I think that everyone involved and everyone concerned would just like to see a proactive stop before the harm is done.
1: Yeah, so absolutely. And the city staff, what we have to realize is that the city staff made their decision based on two things. The first is the information that Swarm shared with them, which we know has been fabricated, doctored, they've lied, they've contradicted themselves countless times. So that was the first tenet, was just what Swarm told them. And the second is what the building currently looks like, because the city staff would go in and tour the building. Right now, the building is an empty warehouse. So of course, Swarm can paint whatever picture they want of what the building will look like. But the reality of the production process is, as I mentioned, there's, you know, a laundry list of toxic, hazardous chemicals that go into the production, as well as just the common sense fact of, you know, you could tell a five-year-old, hey, we're talking about drones that are larger than a school bus. Would you say that that is light or heavy? And I think any layman on the street could tell you that that is heavy manufacturing. And then when you get into the zone coding, like, you can go line for line, and it just does not match up. But it feels that the city staff just made this decision 3 years ago and then is just unwilling to admit that they've made a mistake. And in my opinion, there is a clear conflict of interest there, because when the council is talking about trusting the staff's decision, well, the staff is the one who was signing the NDAs 3 years ago. So of course they're going to want to green light Swarm and expedite the process as much as possible. But to me, it was just a shame to see them not be able to smell BS when it was right under their nose. And so that was incredibly frustrating, especially when it went to an outside body in the Board of Adjustments, who are, you know, that's their entire thing, is that they handle disputes about zoning. And that is usually a very boring body. They do not deal with touchy subjects like this. They meet at 3:30 in the afternoon on a Monday. Like, these people are not, you know, dealing with the hot button issues. So this came before them, and they ruled that the planning commission had made an error in their decision. And so then it went back to the city council, and the city council obviously ruled in favor of the staff and the planning commission. So there are just, in my opinion, conflicts of interest abound here, and a very frustrating stubbornness. And also, when we talk about things being swept under the rug, this is something that we've very recently discovered, I believe it was today, that there are a whole other host of emails and public documents relating to Swarm that have been tagged as Project Whale Boots, which I don't know what that is, you know, like, I don't know where that comes from, but there's a very clear, like, stash of emails that have been tagged as this. So then when they were FOIA'd for all of their information relating to Swarm, they did not have to turn over those documents. So that is just yet another case of underhandedness from the city staff and from Swarm.
0: So yeah, it sounds like a lot of the core of the issue, there's an ethical concern, there is a safety concern, and there's a concern about this transparency. Where we sit now is that the city council has approved, basically, for them to go forward. What would you recommend to citizens who oppose this?
1: So there is a possibility, I'm just going to tell you right now, it's probably not going to happen, of a city council member changing their vote on Tuesday. Because after you vote on a motion, you have until the next meeting to overturn your vote. That has happened before. There's a precedent for it. So, you know, people can call their council member if they want to and try and apply some pressure on them. But after that, there is, you know, the option of taking it to a circuit court. But unfortunately, that's when you run into the state level, you know, Arkansas judges, where the politics usurp the actual zoning interest of everything. So that was what made the city council meeting so frustrating, was that felt like our last opportunity of keeping things within the city. And we have this body that should be listening to their constituents and instead just ignored everything that we were saying. Councilman Scott Berna in particular, after the meeting, said that basically tried to disregard sense of people who came up and spoke against Swarm as just being, like, emotional. And he's like, but when you actually look at the zoning, but he was clearly not listening, because we had a 10-minute presentation and countless public comments come up and detail exactly how the zoning was wrong. And yeah, I just, that city council meeting was one of the most frustrating things I've ever been involved with. And I do have to mention this one anecdote from Councilman Bob Stafford, who brought up the struggles of his queer identity as a youth in the 80s, growing up in the AIDS epidemic. And he likened the discrimination that he received back in the day to the discrimination that we would be putting on Swarm by denying their business license.
0: Right.
1: And to me, that was one of the most disgusting things that I've ever heard. To weaponize your marginalized identity to try and pretend like Swarm is the first company to ever have their business license and their zoning put under scrutiny is absolutely ridiculous. And then Stafford, Berna, and Mike Wiedeker were the ones as well afterwards. I'm sure you saw the news articles about the alleged threats made against
0: them. Sure.
1: We reached out to the Fayetteville Police Department. The Fayetteville Police Department is not investigating any threats with any seriousness. The actual emails themselves were really just frustrated constituents, like expressing their frustration. But there were no direct threats of violence made. It was really just, you know, constituents being mad at their representative for not listening to them, which in my opinion is what democracy is all about. So that was just a really frustrating process. And it felt like we have all of these ethical qualms of, you know, we don't want to be a poster child for this. We don't want to have our name attached to the inevitable crimes that are going to be committed with these weapons. And so even on top of that, the zoning was completely wrong. So that's what I feel like made it so frustrating, was the zoning was completely wrong and then the ethical qualms on top of it. So I don't know who in their right mind could have ruled in favor of that, but apparently five of our city council members thought it was a good idea. It was the three aforementioned ones plus Sarah Bunch and Monique Jones, who happens to be a minister.
0: Not very Christ-like.
1: Just going to let that one sit. Yeah. Yeah. The fact that the facility resides on School Avenue, I'll also let that irony sink in.
0: Sure.
1: Yeah.
0: So, for our listeners who are residing in the zones represented by those representatives, if you feel like you have not been represented appropriately by your council members, it would be advisable to contact them. For the rest of us, is it just sort of a sit and wait situation? Do you think it's worth contacting people?
1: I would definitely say it's worth expressing your dissatisfaction with your city council members if you feel like your voice is not being represented, because, you know, these people are at the end of the day beholden to us. And, you know, typically the issues running through a city council are not matters of life and death like this. It's not matters of our entire community reputation. So I think this is a time definitely to reach out to our council members and to make ourselves heard over email, over the phone, and also at the ballot box, because a lot of them are up for reelection either at the end of this year or in 2 or 3 years.
0: For sure. Okay. You have any final thoughts you'd like to share?
1: No, I guess I would just say that it was a pleasure to see everyone in the community come together. I mean, I feel like there's often a stark divide, especially in Fayetteville, between what you would classify as, like, you know, your typical Southern Arkansans versus the more hippie crowd in Fayetteville. And it was really nice to see, because we had, you know, the younger, progressive, hippier type folks showing up for the ethical concerns. And then we also had, you know, older conservative folks showing up and just going, hey, I don't want this right down the road from my school. I don't want these California tech bros coming in, lying to our city council, skirting our zoning laws. So it was really nice to see everyone come together. And that just made it a shame when we were not listened to.
0: For sure.
1: Can I make one more unrelated plug to Swarm while I'm here? I would like to say a shout out to Spare Change Fayetteville. That's that's my one thing that I'm involved with. We're trying to open up the first free thrift store in the state of Arkansas. Our grand opening is in 3 weeks. So you can follow us on Instagram, TikTok, Facebook, wherever you get your social media. And yeah, we'd love to see you come out and support. We think it's a great idea.
0: And on that note, keep an eye on Fayetteville Community Hour. We'll have Spare Change and the crew on in the coming weeks to do a little bit more of a feature on what's developed since they were last on and to talk about that new opening.
1: Yes, trying to deliver some hope core to the community during some frustrating times, for sure.
0: Well, thank you for coming on today. It was wonderful to have you.
1: Yeah, thank you for having me. I appreciate it.
0: This has been Fayetteville Community Hour. I'm your host, Silver West, and we will catch you next time.
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3: Welcome back to the Fayetteville Community Hour. My name is Abner Sosa, and today I'm here with Gabrielle Crouch with Love Over Fear, NWA. How are you doing today?
4: I'm doing so good. How are you, Abner?
3: I'm doing good. I'm really excited about the topic that we're going to be talking about today, which is this event that you have coming up June 13th.
4: Yes. Bentonville Pride. Yes.
3: Bentonville Pride. And we're going to talk a little bit more about that. But first, I want to talk about you and want to talk about your story and why you wanted to start doing all this work that you do. So just tell me about you. How'd you get started in all this?
4: Yes. Yeah, so when I first moved to Bentonville, I grew up in the area, moved to Colorado, came back. When I first moved to Bentonville, the No Kings was being held, the first ever No Kings, and nobody had signed up to host it 3 days before the event. And I was like, why not? You know, let's do it. So I hosted the event, and then I ended up hosting the other three No Kings events. And when Renee Good and Alex Preddy passed away and Keith Porter, I kind of decided Bentonville needs more change. You know, they're very like, I'm so inclusive, I'm amazing. And it's like, come on, let's like really get this inclusivity, like, you know, let's get it going. Like, so I started a group called Love Over Fear NWA. It grew pretty big in like 2-3 weeks. I got like around like 400 to like 600 followers on different platforms. And then we held a vigil for Alex Preddy, Renee Good, and Keith Porter. And then I did the last No Kings. And then I realized Bentonville, Arkansas didn't have Pride. And that's something my dad, who came out as gay in Bentonville, Arkansas back in 2016, talked to me a lot about. You know, he would have to come all the way to Fayetteville to go to a gay bar or find somebody who, like, you know, like, how insane is that? Like, even in 2016, he had to travel basically to like find people that are like him. And I know Bentonville is like, you know, becoming more progressive, but it's kind of not enough at the day and age we are right now. So that's kind of where it all started.
3: Yeah. Well, I mean, man, and I'm sure there are a lot of people around here who have similar stories to that.
4: Oh, yeah.
3: And I'm sure they can relate to that. Mm-hmm. And I'm sure that knowing that this event that's going to be happening in Bentonville is really exciting. At least the people that I've shared with since we've talked about this, a lot of people have been really surprised, and they've been like looking forward to the event. So how does that make you feel?
4: It makes me feel amazing because, well, not only is this like something that needs to happen, but I feel it's full circle for me to make this happen. My dad came out in Bentonville back in 2016. He was married to my mom. We were a Catholic family. He came out, he basically almost got fired for being gay in 2016. And then he lost all of his friends just because they didn't accept him for who he was. And this year, the week before Pride, he's getting married to his boyfriend. So
3: that's amazing.
4: It is amazing.
3: Congratulations.
4: Thank you. Thank you. Yeah. It's full circle for me, honestly. So it makes me so happy. And it makes me feel really good because my dad felt so like alone in Bentonville as a queer person. Like, and there, you know, it's not just queer people. There's a lot of people in Bentonville who feel alone right now due to like the sort of demographic of Bentonville, Arkansas. You know, you go to Fayetteville and you get all sorts of things and you get hippies and, you know, this and that. And Bentonville is more Walmart, white people, cookie cutter.
3: Yeah.
4: So, yeah, it makes me feel amazing because Bentonville deserves it as much as Fayetteville and as Springdale. And it's time. We're Walmart town. I mean, we have the most money out of all of Arkansas. Walmart isn't even funding it. Right. It's the community, actually. So it's been amazing. The community definitely wants this to happen because this amount of support I've gotten is just insane.
3: So I mean, we already said it, but again, so people who are just now tuning in, Gabrielle Crouch with Love Over Fear NWA. We're talking about Pride in Bentonville, June 13th. And what's the time for it?
4: 3:30 p.m.
3: 3:30 p.m. It starts at 3:30.
4: Yes, at the Bentonville Square.
3: Bentonville Square. All right. What are some things that we can expect?
4: Oh my gosh. So we're going to have a tattoo booth. We're going to be doing flash tattoos. Nice. Yes. We're still working with a bakery right now. We have multiple bakeries. There's one bakery that'll be passing out rainbow cookies. And then we're in cahoots with Butterscotch right now. We're also talking with Archie Sandwiches and a couple other people. We're looking for live music artists. there also is possibly, probably a drag brunch at Tacos and Tequila at 12 in the afternoon before the event. So there's a couple things we're still working out, but mainly music, art, tattoos, a lot of things. There's going to be a library that has queer books, like specifically queer books. And these are all locally owned businesses. None of them are like, you know, big corporations. They're all locally owned businesses, which is the best part. So,
3: awesome. What kind of music can we expect?
4: I was thinking reggae. I want to do some reggae or some 2010, you know, maybe some Lady Gaga. I'm thinking some of it's going to be live music, but I might be stealing my dad's wedding playlist.
3: Nice.
4: Yes.
3: Nice. Do you have any live lineups yet?
4: I don't have any yet. Me and Ruli, the owner of Bentonville Fashion Week, we're working with the live music and some drag queens, because we do want to do like art performance dance, you know, with some drag queens at the Bentonville Square, kind of like, you know, showcasing change and stuff. So we're thinking we're doing the drag queens and then the live music, but we have some people, we're just trying to nail out which one is going to be the best.
3: Okay, all right. Yes. And is it too late for people to, anyone who might want to be a part of it?
4: Oh, no. I definitely recommend reaching out to Love Over Fear NWA. It's definitely not too late. We probably want one or two more vendors, but if you would still like to, what we're going to do is we're also going to have blankets like on the ground, kind of like a little picnic with like games and like small little side things, kind of like side quests. So if you want your business to be a part of like one of those, you know, little like fun games or something, you know, that is also like totally open. We are doing face painting. Do just remember that, but yes. Nice.
3: You know, the reason we are talking about this here in Fayetteville is because a lot of these cool pride fun events happen down here, and like you had just said, you know, not much of that representation is up in Bentonville. And so here at KPSQ, that's what we want to do. We want to help get the word out and make sure that people here are going up there to support and have fun. Yes. So like, you know, it sounds like a blast. It sounds like it's going to be amazing, but there's a lot of hard work behind it. And it sounds like it hasn't been smooth sailing for you. You want to talk about that a little bit?
4: Oh, yeah. Truthfully, you know, a lot of people kind of assume this is like a multi-team event. There's multiple people doing it. Truthfully, it's just me right now. I work a full-time job as a chef. I'm going to my dad's wedding in Colorado the week before the event. And yeah, it's been probably the most stressful thing I've ever done in my life, but the most worth it thing. I'm excited and I'm nervous, but the amount of things that go into it. I mean, people, you know, people also have feedback and not all of it's always positive, and you have to be able to meet it at like a surface level, you know, like I understand where you're coming from. I can't, you know, put that with the event. But then there's like multiple businesses coming through. And so, you know, I'm like reaching out to the businesses, doing the fire permit, talking with the city, making sure everything's legal, but also making sure everything is safe for everybody and fun. I really want to make this like a memorable event for Bentonville. A lot of people like to tell me that this isn't Bentonville's first Pride event because 21C and Crystal Bridges does like small events in their venues. But from my eyes, this is Bentonville's first community driven Pride event, because we'll be at the square. I want it to be, you know, facing the whole town. Like, if you don't accept what's going on here, like, get with the program. It's 2026. Where else would you go? And that, you know, like. I mean, there's so many words to call.
3: I think there's a lot of power to doing it on the public square, you know?
4: Oh gosh. Yeah, exactly. Yeah. And then with all the local companies also joining in, is like, it makes it even more powerful. And we're going to have voter registration tables and like that sort of thing. Just kind of being like, you know, we're here and, you know, we're not trying to cause problems or anything, but yeah, we're here and we're trying to make a difference. But Yes, it has been a lot on my plate, but worth it. Worth it. 100%.
5: I bet. In terms of safety, with law enforcement, are things okay there?
4: I might have law enforcement there. I'm looking more at a security team. Okay. I definitely am going to have somebody there. I know a lot of people feel unsafe with law enforcement is my only thing. Yeah. And I don't want to bring police officers to, you know, like, I don't want either of that. You know, I don't want people to be like, I don't feel safe here. Cause you know, the point is for them to feel safe. So, I've been looking more into some security options, you know,
5: or would you be open to maybe like a community sign up?
4: 100%. Yes. Thing? Yes. I have a bunch of different community volunteer, projects for the event. Oh yeah. There's, you know, everybody's like, hey, can I volunteer? And I'm like, well, yes, I would love that. I just need to like, that's another thing going into it. You got to organize what everybody else is doing and kind of just overwatch. So yeah, community driven security would be awesome.
5: Well, hopefully, because, you know, like we're saying, this is the first one. Hopefully this means you'll have some faces that will want to come back and be some regular help for you. And this can be a regular thing each year. Yes. Hopefully, listeners.
4: Yes, listen.
5: So that'd be really cool. But it sounds like it's coming together.
4: Yes. Yeah. Thank goodness. Last time you and I talked, it was kind of more like a talking thing. Yeah. I was, you know, like planning it more in my head, kind of less out loud, but it's definitely coming together. Somebody donated around $1,000. And wow. So, yeah, I was able to get the equipment for the stage and the microphone. So without that person, I wouldn't have been able to get this rolling. So I just like love, like, this is so community driven. Walmart is definitely not helping with this. People love to say, oh, Alice Walton funded No Kings. I am not getting paid for this and nobody else is. Right. This equipment is coming from community members. Yeah. And I'm just so thankful and proud and so excited. Everybody seems very like, very helpful.
5: That's good.
4: Yes.
5: Has NWA Equality reached out at all?
4: No, I actually haven't heard back from many other groups.
5: Okay.
4: I haven't heard back from many groups, but I have reached out to all of them. I have heard back from mainly restaurants and stuff like that. I do know it was a lot more last minute. So I think a lot of people are kind of like, well, it's also the same day as Eureka Springs Pride, which is obviously probably one of the biggest prides in NWA. But a lot of people are kind of committed to being like, well, we're showing up for Bentonville.
5: Yeah, that's good.
4: Yes. But I just think it was probably super last minute and they're like, oh,
5: yeah.
4: Like, when does Bentonville ever have pride?
5: Probably working on the same one, too.
4: Exactly.
5: Okay. Well, you know, the community support is what we need, right?
4: Yes. Oh, my gosh. Yes. Without the community, like, none of it would be possible.
5: Yeah.
4: One of my flyer that I've been posting everywhere recently, I didn't even make a community member reached out to me on TikTok and she was like, hey, I have all the info in here. I'm going to do a Canva for you because I'm not the best at Canva. I'm doing all these other things. And I'm like, quick Canva, let me just make a poster. And she made a beautiful poster. And then I put like QR codes in it. And I'm like, wow,
5: yes,
4: this is awesome.
5: Awesome. I just lost my train of thought. Hold on. Oh, and you know, I'm excited to share too that KPSQ is going to be there as well. We'll have a little table set up and we'll be giving out information about the station, but you know, more than anything, we're going to be there supporting you. And, that's awesome. And we already got some, volunteers here who are like, oh my gosh, I'm so excited. I want to do it. I'm going to be there. Yeah. So
4: yay.
5: That's great. That's awesome.
4: I'm really excited to have you guys there. I feel like it's going to be, you know, Bentonville and Fayetteville are always so like separated, but then they always like are like, oh, I'm at the same wavelength of, you know, so let's get on the same way, you know, we're 30 minutes away.
5: 100%. You know? I mean, yeah. And then we talked about it. So we were saying that we've talked about this before. We did an interview before, but now we're kind of doing it again since it's all come together. Yes. But we did discuss before, you know, this is all becoming one huge metropolitan mess. So yeah, we're all going to be one big town eventually.
4: And you know, if we're going to do that, then we don't want Bentonville to be like the best way I could describe it is like low-key racist and homophobic town. I mean, and it's not like everybody there is like that on purpose, but I feel like a lot of people do go to Bentonville to kind of like mask that version of themselves. And that's why they're like, oh, no pride, no problem, you right. know, and like, no kings. Why are you guys doing that here? Because
5: stuff's got to change.
4: Stuff's got to change. And the places it has to change the most is the places where people don't want it to.
5: Are there any organizations or groups that you want to shout out or highlight in terms of getting all this together?
4: Bentonville Fashion Week, for sure. Bentonville Fashion Week, when Ruli reached out to me, he has been the first person to really just like, we met the day after he reached out to me, which has been hard because a lot of other people are like, you know, and everybody has a job and then they're trying to do this on top of it. So like, totally understandable. It's hard to just like find time to meet and stuff. But he met up with me immediately. We literally walked around the square, found tacos and tequila. We went to multiple restaurants asking, do you want to be a part of this? Like, you know, we went to the square and we kind of mapped out where we're going to want the booths and everything. And he asked to be my partner for it. And I was like, please, I would love, and second of all, need that type of initiative and help. You know, he said, I love to organize. I'm like, me too. Yes, but he's been a tremendous help. So Bentonville Fashion Week, 100% for sure. And every business that has shouted out the flyers and the events, you know, there's been a lot of people who are just like, go check it out. And, you know, we haven't gotten as many GoFundMes as I was hoping, but we've still gotten an amazing amount. And I'm just really thankful for every business that has shared. Pizza Ruby and Pizza Lotties will be printing the flyers and handing them out so people can scan the QR code in person. But yeah, there's plenty of businesses that have just like reached out and they're like, oh my gosh, I'm so excited. Wanting to donate. I'm not a 503E, a official nonprofit organization yet. Still working on that. But there have been companies who, like CarMax, they reached out and they were like, can we donate some money to you? Like, we want to, you know, there's so many people who want to like donate to this event. And it's so exciting. It's so beautiful. I'm so excited.
5: And so if they do, they're going through that GoFundMe?
4: Oh, yeah. Yeah. So I just say, you know, most companies can't do GoFundMes. Like there's like this whole like, you know, if it's coming from the company, it can't go through a GoFundMe. It needs to be the 503E. But some people personally are like, you know what? Well, I'll still donate like $50 or yeah. I mean, even $10 helps out. Yeah. Honestly, I mean, there's just, you know, banners. I got the stage and the microphones and all that stuff. But there's so much that goes into it. But yeah, Bentonville Fashion Week for sure. And all the other local businesses that want to be a part of it. It's amazing.
5: Okay. Well, we'll have that GoFundMe on our website, kpsq.org. So if you guys want to go there and donate, you absolutely can. And then I think you already said it, but your Instagram or anywhere that people can find information.
4: Yes. Love Over Fear NWA on Instagram, Facebook. Instagram would probably be the best place, but if you don't have either or any social media, just email loveoverfearnwa@gmail.com. And you can contact me through there as well. If you have any ideas or whatever it may be about the event, just contact me at loveoverfearnwa.com, @gmail.com. But yes. Yes.
5: Awesome. Well, then in that case, is there anything else that you'd like to add? Anything that I haven't asked you?
4: I don't believe so, except for this is going to be Bentonville's first Pride. I am so proud of everybody who wants to be a part of it. And I am so unbelievably excited to make change in Bentonville. And this is long overdue. So I'm super excited. And if you're from Fayetteville, please come to Bentonville and just support your neighbors. You know, Fayetteville has an amazing Pride, but Bentonville Pride is just as important. And I think it's going to be an amazing event. So thank you guys all for, you know, considering the event and being a part of it.
5: I'm excited and I look forward to it.
4: I'm so excited.
5: And I'm sure a lot of people are too. So thank you so much for coming into the studio and talking to us here at KPSQ. We look forward to being there.
4: Yay. I look forward to you guys being there too.

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Hey, everybody. Welcome. This is Wood Warblers Jazzgrass. My name is Brian Oust, and I'm your host for a musical odyssey that, for 2 hours, typically on a weekly basis, at least that's how it's planned, you are taken on this musical odyssey, as I said, that starts somewhere in the expanded universe of bluegrass, as it happens this week, with Scott Vestal on banjo there, Rob Ikes on the dobro, Mike Anglin on the bass, Ricky Simpkins on the fiddle, Jeff Autry on guitar, Wayne Benson on mandolin, from an album called Bluegrass 99, but that tune, Sphagnum Pete, as in the moss, sphagnum, was not really traditional bluegrass, and that's okay. It's okay. I'm allowed to bend my own rules. And that was from 1999. And then somewhere between now and 2 hours from now, cross over the sonic continuum into an adjacent but complementary two spheres, and when they have an intersection point somewhere and they blend, that's called jazzgrass right there, and then the other side is jazz, and that's where we're going. And every single time I do this, I try to organize all of the songs around a central concept or theme or topic or whatever the case may be on a given week, and this week's no different. I am a little late with this show because I've been really fired up about this other story arc. The travelogue story arc, if you're wondering about that, is coming back on a different week. This was a show that, in all rights, should have been done in the week or 2 weeks after Earth Day, which is April 22nd. And I'm doing it before the end of May on purpose because All Species Day does happen in May, and I don't want to be too late with it. I did make a whole show about it, and I want to make sure it gets done. This is Wood Warblers Jazzgrass All Species Day Volume 5, which is a holiday that's kind of a counterpart to Earth Day, and it celebrates all of the myriad diverse species of life that live on planet Earth. And since there are plenty of songs throughout all genres having to do with various critters or plants that live on planet Earth, it's usually a pretty easy one to find songs for, and these tunes have been kind of waiting for me to play them for a couple of years, so I'm going to get things started off right now with Don Stover from 1987. He had a contribution to a compilation known as Rounder Banjo, which is, as you might expect, Rounder Records, featuring all of their fantastic banjo players. And without me telling you this, you probably would have no idea that this breakdown is the White Oak breakdown, of which we do have some in Vermont, just not right in central Vermont very much. More like over in the banana belt of the Champlain Valley. Here we go with the White Oak breakdown.

That one's called Rock Squirrel in a Twisted Juniper, which makes me think of some really far distant Western North American landscape. Alex Graf there on the guitar from his 2023 album Sagebrush Continuum, accompanied by Jacob Joliff on the mandolin and Evan Suter on the bass. This is Woodworlders Jazzgrass. It's All Species Day, Volume 5, or you could just call it Flora and Fauna, Volume 2. I suppose there was one of those once upon a time. I know I've picked a few rather introspective tunes so far. I hope that's okay with everybody. I've expanded All Species Day to include plants and animals, hence flora and fauna. Before that, I had mandolinist Ethan Szechuan with Redwoods from his 2023 album called Gambit. And then I had Quaking Aspen before that from Lori Lewis off her 2024 album, simply entitled Trees. And it is a really good one if you get the chance. Quaking Aspen had Brandon Godman on the fiddle, Patrick Sauber on the banjo, Hasig Chiaka on the bass, Andrew Marlin playing the mandolin, plus Sam Reeder on accordion. And before that, to start the set, I had the White Oak Breakdown from Don Stover, appearing on a 1987 collaboration album called Rounder Banjo. It was compiled by Tony Trischka himself, so he picked out all the tracks on this. If you can find it, which is not that hard, you just go to your usual sources of music these days, but you find out about them electronically if you don't also then acquire them that way. Rounder Banjo, it's a good one. This is Kristen Scott Benson. She plays the banjo, and this is from her 2012 album, Straight Paths. It is the home of the Red Fox.

That is banjoist Corey Walker with a tune called Javelina Breakdown. And I know what javelina is because I was in a place to see one, which would have been Big Bend National Park in Southwest Texas. Once you settle into your campsite and have your dinner and stuff, choose to go night driving, you might see more wildlife that way than any other possible way of seeing wildlife in that part of the country or the world. And a javelina is basically this sort of weird mid-size, smaller than a hog, sort of desert pig. And they're very cute, actually. From 2023, the album School Project had Corey Walker on the banjo, Jake Stargell on guitar, Mike Compton on the mandolin, Billy Contreras on the fiddle, and Dennis Crouch on the bass. This is Wood Warblers Jazz Grass. It is All Species Day, and I'm up to volume 5 as far as those go. If you want to hear the other 4 and 340 additional Wood Warblers Jazz Grass episodes, you can point your favorite browser in the following direction. Ready, set, exchange, and then as one word, Jazzgrass. So exchange and Jazzgrass, and you can listen to your heart's content. Before the javelina breakdown, I had Bull Moose from Blue Highway's Lonesome State of Mind album released in 2024 with Jason Burleson on the banjo, Wayne Taylor on the bass, Jim Stafford on guitar, Sean Lane on mandolin and fiddle. And speaking of Wayne Taylor with his band Appaloosa, they did a take on an old classic called Old Slew Foot, a.k.a. Bear Tracks, from a 2010 album called Out in the Middle of Nowhere. I had Wayne Taylor on guitar, lead and baritone vocals, Emery Lester on the mandolin and harmony vocals, Lee Marcus on the banjo, and Gene Hyatt playing the bass. Started that set with Home of the Red Fox, an instrumental done by many people in many ways. They're played on the banjo by Kristen Scott Benson for her 2012 album, Straight Paths. And this album features Jim Hurst, Jim Van Cleve, Mickey Harris, and Wayne Benson as well. Moving right along with Wood Warblers Jazz Grass All Species Day. There's a lot of species to cover any given time I do this show. And with any luck, I might get through almost all of the ones I picked out. Resuming here with Rudy Eckstein, who plays the mandolin, and in 2018 released an album called Carolina Chimes. This is the Hoot Owl Hop. Here we go.

six red birds in a Joshua tree. If I was to venture a guess about what kind of red bird would be frequenting a Dr. Seussian appearing giant yucca, you know, in Southern California, Arizona, Nevada borderline, I would have to say it would be six very lost vermilion flycatchers, because they typically like it wherever there's flowing water through said desert. Not in the Joshua tree per se, because the Joshua tree doesn't grow in that spot. But hey, it sounds great. It was a John Cowan band from their 2006 album, New Tattoo. John Cowan being the voice of the Newgrass Revival. Noam Pickleney on the banjo. Luke Beulah playing the fiddle. Jeff Autry on the guitar. Wayne Benson once again there on mandolin. Adding some percussion was Giles Reeves. And if there was a keyboard in there or a guitar, it was Jay Joyce. My name is Brian Ouse. This is Woodworlders Jazz Grass. It is the All Species Day Edition, Volume 5, a.k.a. Flora and Fauna, Volume 2. Before that, kangaroo. That was a pretty loquacious. That's the word. Is that the word I'm looking for? Kangaroo that Chris Castino of Chicken Wire Empire was describing. He released an album in 2022 called Fresh Pickles, and I couldn't really tell exactly who was playing on which cut, although I did look a variety of places to find out. But I do know that on this album are guesting Sam Bush, Peter Rowan, Tim O'Brien, Andy Hall, Vince Herman, Nick Forster, and Keller Williams at different points. So that's Chicken Wire Empire with Chris Castino. The album's Fresh Pickles. Before that, Wes Corbett on the banjo with Salmon Run, which is a song I really want to dedicate to my old chemistry professor from college I just got to see in Oregon, John Hayes. That's one. Salmon Run is for you. I hope you catch one soon. I'm sure you will. Casey Campbell played the mandolin. Brian Sutton played guitar. Jason Carter and Bronwyn Keith Hines playing the twin fiddle. Vicky Vaughn on the bass. And before that, to start that set, I had the Hoot Owl Hop from Rudy Eckstein's 2018 album, Carolina Chimes. He played the mandolin, Rudy Eckstein did, Stuart Duncan had the fiddle, Mark Schatz was playing bass, and Jeff Autry was playing the guitar.

0: Back it up a little bit and good. You found us. 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
3: Welcome one and all to the central portion of things. I've been kind of twisting and turning and weaving and bobbing in and out of jazz grass since the very first note of the very first song and the very first set. And this next set is going to completely depart from all things Grassicana. This is Leftover Salmon. In 2025, they released Let's Party About It. And this tune is called Twisted Pine.

A little Pacific Northwest jazz manouche by way of Pearl Django. That is Palo Verde, which is green tree, roughly. And it's a species of tree that you can find in the Sonoran Desert in Arizona, maybe a little bit into New Mexico, certainly down into Mexico, and a little bit over into California. And it's very distinctive because every single last part of it is a very bright green. Swing 48 is the name of the album that Pearl Django had that Palo Verde tune on, and it was released in 2003. David Lange on accordion, Rick LePannon on the double bass, Mark Ilvester on drums, Dudley Hill, Greg Ruby, and Neil Anderson all playing guitars, and Michael Gray playing the violin. My name's Brian Oust. This is Woodworlders Jazzgrass, Flora and Fauna, Part 3, a.k.a. All Species Day, Volume 5, but not exactly timed up because All Species Day is typically the first Saturday in May, and it's celebrated in certain corners of society. It's like the sequel to Earth Day, and people who appreciate the myriad beautiful living creatures on planet Earth, like Rhododendron from I'm With Her off their Wild and Clear, and her off

Carson White on the bass. And I started that with one of my all-time faves. Leftover Salmon was one of the bands that kind of hooked me into this corner of the musical cosmos, a.k.a. Jazz Grass. Some friends of mine dragged me up to Burlington back in the late 90s from Brattleboro, Vermont, to come check these out. And some of you know who you are if you're listening to this, that saw maybe Leftover Salmon back then. Twisted Pine was the song I played from the 2025 sort of triumphant celebratory release of theirs called Let's Party About It. That was a Drew Emmett tune, and he sang, played mandolin and guitar. He was accompanied on vocals by a very special guest, Del McCurry, and also there, Vince Herman playing guitar and Andy Thorne on the banjo, Greg Garrison on the bass, Jay Starling on lap steel and organ, and Alwyn Robinson playing drums and percussion. Now then, we're in the jazz portion of things. Keep it moving right here with another one of my favorite trees. Got a bunch of them in this particular show. I was just amongst ponderosa pines in Oregon once more. It had been a dozen years or so since I got to be amongst them, and they are a very specific presence. That's all I can say. They have a particular aroma. They have a particular character. They're very different than anything else in the East. And from 2025, the album, If Not Now, this is James Dandifer playing clarinet with Ponderosa.

I want to thank you all very much for tuning in to Woodworlders Jazzgrass. Got about 10 and a half minutes left, but you know, just let these songs play straight through because... Just because. That's what I said. This is called New Elephant. It is Daphnis Prieto on the drums from his Absolute Quintet album of 2006. Dana Leung on the cello, Jason Lindner on Hammond organ and other keyboards. Here on Woodworlders Jazzgrass, All Species Day, Volume 5, a.k.a. Flora and Fauna, Volume 2. The Speckled Frog was before that from Randy Napoleon, who played guitar along with several other people, Luke Sittard, Chris Manami, Jocelyn Gould, and Ben Turner, all on guitars there, with also Rick Rowe on piano, Rodney Whitaker on the bass, and Quincy Davis on the drums. The Speckled Frog coming from a 2025 album entitled Waking Dream. And then before that, kind of sounded like spy music, I had the Shuffle Demons with Blue Chameleon from a 2020 album called Crazy Time. And it was, still is, probably worse now. Mike Murley on the tenor saxophone, Jim Vivian on the bass, Matt Lagan on tenor saxophone, Mike Downs on the bass, Stitch Winston on drums and percussion, Kelly Jefferson on tenor saxophone, and Richard Underhill on alto and baritone sax. And before that, The Smile of the Snake from the all-girl jazz supergroup called Artemis. All-female jazz supergroup being Renee Rosnes piano and producing, Allison Miller on the drums, Nicole Glover on tenor saxophone, Ingrid Jensen on trumpet, Noriko Ueda on the bass. From 2025, Artemis, referring to the goddess of the hunt, and we'll get to that rocket ship in a different show out there. It's out there, but not yet. And the album's called Arboresque, and I love it. Started that set with Ponderosa from James Dandifer on the clarinet from his 2025 album, If Not Now. Steve Davis on the trombone, Corey Weeds on tenor saxophone, Atlee King on the vibraphone, Mike Yamanaka on the piano, Tyrone Allen II on bass, Josh Abadi on the drums. And it looks like I will get one more song out of this. It's going to be Mitch Town, who plays the electric organ from his 2025 release, Refuge. And when it comes along, the last tune will be Wolverine. Tetsuya Nishima on the guitar, Jeffrey Johnson on the drums. I'm Brian Oust, choosing the songs, presenting them for you in this way. Hope it was agreeable. And I will catch you next time. Until then, please, there's a lot of bad in the world. You ought to be good to each other. You gotta be extra good to each other just to balance all that out, right? I'll catch you next time.

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2: 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Down in the vault, our producer Jeff Glover has found an archival recording of some old friends of mine. 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Rogers, Arkansas Rail Yard Live Concert Series began in 2021. 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

You've been listening to Northwest Arkansas Americana Duo National Park Radio. In that first set, we heard Wander, followed by The Road Ahead, Fame and Misfortune, and There is a Fire. We've got plenty more of these folks' fine tunes coming up. But after this short break, come with me down to the vault for a visit with my friend Jeff Glover. 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

0: Welcome back to Ozark Highlands Radio. It's that time of the week to go down to the vault and see what's going on with Jeff Glover. And I've got a good question for him this time, too, so let's head on down there. Hey, Jeff.
1: Hello, Dave.
0: Well, you've got this place looking pretty good down here.
1: Man, I've just been working like a madman.
0: I know. I don't know how you get it all sorted out.
1: I love it.
0: What about this pile over here?
1: I have no idea.
0: Hey, we're doing our show this week on the Zabos, National Park Radio is what they call themselves,
1: mm-hmm.
0: A couple. We've had some fine couples that have sung here at the Folk Center over the years. I wonder if you've got anything in the vault that will go along with that.
1: Oh, Dave, there are so very many couple duos that have been playing at this place since time immemorial. And but, you know, I think there are a few that really stand out from over the years. And I'm sure you would agree one of those couples would be Robert and Mary Gillahan.
0: Oh, absolutely. It
1: would be Robert and Mary Gillahan.
0: Oh, absolutely. Some of my favorite people.
1: Absolutely. It's mine, too. Yeah, Robert and Mary played here.

0: sing-alongs. What we're going to do is to get up here and sing, and we invite you to sing with us. Okay?
1: But not alone.
0: But not alone. Okay, Mary is going to lead us.
2: I'll still a little keep on the sunny side. They're a bashful bunch, but...

0: Good evening.
1: Thank you.
2: Yeah, that's the Gillihans, all right. In fact, what year was that from?
3: This one is from 1984.
2: Oh, you know, I would very likely was out there on stage with them singing some kind of harmony part.
3: I was wondering if maybe you weren't in there somewhere.
2: Yeah, because the Gillihans and I, of course, have been a band for 35 years
3: right.
2: called Harmony.
3: Right.
2: Yeah. We've done a lot of singing together.
3: Yeah.
2: Yeah. Yeah. Mary's got a sweet voice.
3: And she's good at leading those things
2: She
3: as well.
2: Sure is. Yeah. Thank you so much. It's great to hear the Gillihans from way back in 84.
3: Yeah. Yeah. It really is. See
2: All
3: you, Dave.
2: All right. Bye, Jeff. Husband and wife duo Stefan and Carrie Szabo have made their name for themselves over the past several years with their beautiful harmonies, inspiring and relatable songwriting, and their unique and energetic live shows. We were glad to be able to record these songs when they played on stage at the Railyard Live Festival.

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1: 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Three interesting songs in this set: The Way It Always Has, When the Morning Comes, and Mighty Mountains. 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This is Ozark Highlands Radio.

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As you know, this week we're featuring music from the Rail Yard Live Concert Series in Rogers, Arkansas. 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The Ozark Folk Center State Park and the City of Rogers, Arkansas partnered to bring Ozark Highlands Radio to capture a little slice of this modern Ozark culture. 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

0: How we doing, Rogers? So happy to be here in Northwest Arkansas. You know, Arkansas is a place we call home, but we're normally over a little bit east of here. We live over about an hour and a half away. But so happy to be back. You know, it's been a while since we've been over here in Northwest Arkansas, and
1: I think we got to slow it down for a little recovery mode here after that one.

0: Three more fine songs from Northwest Arkansas duo National Park Radio. Meant to Be, Monochrome, and Go. I reckon that means we'll have to go too, but we'll be back next week with more music from the Ozark Plateau. This is your host, Dave Smith. I'll see you next week.
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2: This is KPSQ LP Fayetteville. My name is Amanda Ray. I am the host of the Musician's Corner. I am here with my co-host this evening.
3: Hello.
2: What's your name, girl?
3: My name is Rhea. Rhea Brown. I'm a California girl turned Arkansasian. Is that how you say it?
2: I don't. You know what? Sure.
3: Yeah. I grew up coming here all the time. I got the forest in my blood.
2: The forest.
3: The Ozarks in my blood. My grandparents are from, my great grandma is, she's in St. Francisville, Missouri. And so my grandma,
2: how
3: that's
2: far
3: where she's
2: is that from.
3: From
2: here?
3: It's in the southeast corner.
2: I thought you were going to say it's in the sticks.
3: Of Missouri.
2: It's up there.
3: Yeah. Just a little small town, St. Francisville.
2: All right, we're going to start this thing over. You are listening to KPSQ, Public Square Community Radio. This is the Musician's Corner. I am one of your hosts, Amanda Ray, and I'm here with my co-host, Rhea Brown. This evening in the studio. Hey.
3: Hey.
2: Hey, girl.
3: Oh, my gosh.
2: This evening in the studio, we have our friend, Corey McKelvey. How are you doing, Corey?
4: I'm really great. I'm so pleased to be here.
2: Welcome to our...
3: We're so
2: our corner.
4: Corner.
2: Our little corner. Mm-hmm. We have fun. We are getting to know radio, as it were, and we're letting radio get to know us. And in that process, I'm going to bring my favorite musicians to the table. I'm going to introduce them to Rhea. I'm going to introduce them to our listeners. And I'm really excited to introduce our listeners to your music today, Corey. Now, if you guys are paying attention to our Facebook, which you should, you absolutely should, our Instagram, any of that stuff out there, you watch and you know that I dug a photo out of the archives of Miss Corey, and that was 10 years ago. May 16th, 2016 was the last time I had you sit down and have a conversation with me about music.
4: It's crazy.
2: What have you been up to since then?
4: Like a lot of stuff. I had like a human child since
2: you
4: then.
2: Had a whole
4: very
2: human
4: next
2: child.
4: Year. Yeah.
2: So now you have got the Corey McKelvey Band. Mm-hmm. You guys are playing all the time, all over the place. And I just saw a flyer for a little festival we have here in the Ozarks called Hillberry. And your name was on it, ma'am.
4: Yeah.
2: Congratulations.
4: Thank you.
2: How
4: Thank
2: does that feel?
4: So much. It feels great. You know, this is this will be Corey McKelvey Band's third year to play Hillberry. Consecutively, which feels amazing.
2: What time do they have you play and what day?
4: We're going to be playing Sunday of the festival at the Bentonville Brewing Tent, which will be just right adjacent to the main stage from 6:15 to 6:45. We get to play right before Bela Fleck.
2: Oh my goodness.
4: So I feel
2: so you're
4: pretty
2: essentially
4: neat.
2: Opening for Bela Fleck.
4: I feel like, yeah, that's
2: you can
4: the
2: say
4: thing.
2: That.
4: That's what my brain is saying.
2: That is, I will definitely applaud that. And that's some credit to go on the old resume, if you will.
4: It's great. It's very exciting. We're inching closer to the main stage. We were up at the Shrine the first couple of years we played, which is just a beautiful spot. But at 1 o'clock in the afternoon in October, you know, it can be 100 degrees,
2: right?
4: Or it can be a torrential downpour.
2: Raining, mud.
4: You know?
2: Now, for those listeners out there who are not familiar with Hillberry, this takes place where?
4: So Hillberry is at, the venue is called The Farm, which is just, you know, a private property belonging to John Walker of Deadhead Productions. And that is in Eureka Springs. And they've done lots of berry festivals. So if you're familiar with any of the past festivals like Funkberry, Highberry, Jerryberry, Spaceberry,
2: they
4: so many
2: berries out there.
4: They love berries, but they really have concentrated the energy the last couple or 3 years, I think, on just doing Hillberry as like their big
5: It has a massive amount of people that come out. They plan for this all year round.
4: Yeah.
5: They've got VIP camp spots. You can take an RV out there. And Rhea's looking at me a little funny. She's not experienced.
3: Yeah.
5: Have you gone to any camping festivals here in Arkansas that we have?
3: No, I haven't. I haven't really gotten out much.
5: It's a lifestyle. It really is. It's a genre. It's a whole demographic. It really is a lifestyle. There's a circuit, if you will, for festival players. Mm-hmm. And they kind of, I wouldn't say circle. I would say they kind of spiral outward of each other. As she was saying, she started on, what was the stage called again? The first stage. The shrine
4: stage.
5: So you start at this one stage, and that's kind of your beginning into this spiral.
3: Oh, okay.
5: That happens. And it's your introduction. You're stuck. You're there now. And then you go to the next stage.
3: It's like a graduation.
5: And then you graduate. You play the main stage. Okay. And then you go to the next festival on the circuit. And you share fans.
4: It's because the Jerry Shrine is at the shrine stage. And so you get sucked into it.
5: That's absolutely.
4: There's even, legend says there's a worm loom up there that you could get sucked into.
3: Oh, wow.
4: So, you know, that's how it all happens, awesome. Really.
5: And then these festivals go on for how many days?
4: Hillbilly is like up to 5 days now.
5: 5 days. So you go in like a Wednesday and you peel out of there
4: Sunday night,
5: evening, Monday morning.
4: Monday at 4 a.m., you know, yeah, whatever.
5: Might as well just stay. And it's a really lovely little drive. If you get a chance to go out there, you can look it up. You can look up the farm, and they got a Facebook page, you got a website. They also, they started hosting campgrounds for Bikes, Blues, and Barbecue even.
4: They are, the affiliate for that now, for camping. And they have obviously year-round camping. They've got disc golf course there. They've got pond with fishing and hiking. And so it's a beautiful property, and you can go out and just camp there if you want to.
5: We will have to take the Musician's Corner and take Rhea out to Hillbilly this year. That sounds like a fun little,
4: heck yeah,
5: a little road trip for us to go on. Now, I do want to talk a little bit about your tribute show that you put on occasionally. Corey does a Fleetwood Mac tribute called Deepwood Mac. Now, when's the last time you did that?
4: The last time, actually, we did New Year's Eve of this year.
5: Wow.
4: Because really, Deepwood Mac only performs a couple of times a year. I wish it were more, but, you know, it's
5: a specialty show.
4: I say this out of love, but all of my musician friends and myself included, you know, we're a little scattered. We've all got fun projects that we want to start and do all the time. And, you know, everyone's busy. And like, that's just the reality of the situation. And so we're all in original projects or also business people, like just doing life things. And so, Deepwood Mac, it's a rare jewel that can be experienced once or twice a year.
5: You guys should definitely, if you get a chance, if you ever see a flyer for it, and it's Prairie Street Live happens down, and it's just right in the heart of Fayetteville.
4: Yeah.
5: You can stumble upon a great little band doing some cover tunes. And for me,
3: I love Fleetwood Mac.
5: For me, hearing a band do a cover tune or watching a tribute show really can turn me on to a band that I otherwise might not have had a connection to at first, and then make me start exploring what their original music sounds like. And that brought me back to you as an individual artist, because for several years you were in another project, as you just mentioned, several projects, but one of them being Dandelion Heart.
4: Mm-hmm.
5: So that was a 4-5 or just 4-piece?
4: 4-piece.
5: Mm-hmm. 4-piece, all women group with beautiful harmonies, beautiful instrumentation. But it did kind of bring you all together as a group and kept it from being individual pursuits, if
4: yes,
5: you will.
4: Yeah, it really was a magical thing. And it's just been this year, you know, in the last couple of months that we've said, hey, like, organically, this is the time for closure for this group, you know. So Dandelion Heart won't be performing anymore, but the time, the 7 years that we had together making music and, yes, letting each other shine in different ways, learning new aspects of music together. When we first started as a band, it was like, you know, we were doing 4 different instrument changes per individual in every set. Like, it was just ridiculous.
2: That's insane.
4: Because we were trying out all the things right. that we could, you know, and it was crazy and chaos, but
3: just doing too much,
4: just doing it yeah. and like trying it out and then saying, yeah, hey, let's reel this in. And then that's a learning experience yeah. of like, mm-hmm. what do we want? Like, let's not confuse our audience. Let's sure. let them know what they're going to hear
3: every
4: when they
3: time.
4: Come hear Dandelion Heart. And so, yeah, all of that, a learning experience, not just musically, but for my personal life and learning about myself as a human.
5: And such a supportive group of women coming together. And like you were saying, outside of music, I know for a fact that there were baby hangouts and barbecues mm-hmm. and picnics. And you know, just, again, another reminder of what makes the Ozarks and what makes Northwest Arkansas some of the best music community I've ever seen.
4: Mm-hmm.
5: I say it every show. I'm going to continue saying it. We have a very fortunate and lucky community here in the way that we do support each other. And we all kind of, I saw a meme floating around the other day and I laughed so hard I snorted. And it says, how do we know each other? And it's just, oh, we all attempted the music business together. And, you know, and it really does feel like that. We have a very tight click in this area. And it's one that's very supportive, very giving of each other. I've seen, it was Jeff Kearney's car got broken into or stolen or something happened. And like everybody came together and bought him a new car within mm-hmm. like a week. And
3: that's amazing.
5: We're going to have Jeff Kearney on this show.
4: Love Jeff.
5: Very soon, his new project. So I'm excited about that. But I'm getting away from myself because I really want to bring it back. I think we're going to listen. We're going to take a listen to one of Corey's songs right now. 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

0: That was Where I'm Standing by Corey McKelvey. We've got her here in the studio. Thank you for listening tonight on your Sunday evening. If you're tuning into the Musician's Corner, I'm really excited to share this music by this artist. Specifically, we are very blessed to live in Northwest Arkansas and to be surrounded by a multitude of talent. And that was just an example just now. Corey, where did you... Can you tell us a little bit about your writing process with that one?
1: Sure. Yeah, with that song specifically, I remember I was like, I just want to write a song with nonsense lyrics. And so really the whole song isn't nonsense lyrics, but that's like, that was my starting process for that song, because sometimes we get in our head a lot as musicians. All the time we're in our heads a lot as musicians, let's be so real. And like, I don't know, you're trying to maybe emulate a style, or you're trying to not overthink what you're going to write, or I don't know, there's a million different directions your brain could go with wanting to write a song. And I think I was just having the idea of like, man, I try to craft like a certain kind of message in my music, and I want to not put that pressure on myself for this song. I want to just write nonsense lyrics so I don't have to think too much about the lyrics that I'm writing. And so it starts, you know, front porch, sitting, waiting on a coming afternoon. Want to see you fly real high in my hot air balloon. Like, what? That doesn't make any sense. And so I was like, this is great. This is the direction I want to go for this song.
0: But see, I have meaning. I immediately associate some meaning to that.
2: Yeah.
0: Because I love a good nonsense song, and I love a good lyric that kind of makes you step back and think, what the heck did they just say? That's a beautiful writing prompt to just say nonsense.
1: Well, thank you. And that is the beauty of music, because we all can and should, you know, determine what it is for us. And ultimately, the trying to write nonsense lyrics didn't actually pan out, because the song does have a lot of meaning to me. But I think that was the vibe of like, people write things that sound like nonsense, but I know it's not nonsense, you know? And right. That's just kind of the thing. Like, even in trying to write nonsense, I didn't.
0: Well, if you've ever tried to decipher Bob Dylan, you could go ahead and put an entire philosophical belief behind every word he says, mm-hmm. or you could let it just be nonsense and sometimes
1: ramblings of a madman,
0: right? And you know, and how mad is the man,
1: right?
0: You know, because we're still repeating the lyrics, we're singing right along with him, mm-hmm. you know. And it's the same with your tunes. I was singing along to your little disco tune, and I really, you guys, get right now. Go ahead. I know you're listening, but you can still pull up YouTube. I need you to go pull up Corey McKelvey. It's Corey McKelvey. Go look her up. She's got this great disco song, and we're going to hear a little bit of that next.
3: All right. Once again, I'm Corey McKelvey, and this song is called Dance Some More.

0: Okay, now that was an acoustic version. For those of you that tuned in and watched her YouTube video, you just got to hear a little bit of a breakdown, a little bit of an acoustic MTV. What was
1: Unplugged?
0: Unplugged. Yeah. Corey Unplugged. There we go. So now we were kind of talking off air about the recording process and the video for that. Now there's a great Mitch Hedberg joke where he talks about being a comedian and they're like, okay, can you act? And he's like, oh, that's like becoming a chef. And then them asking you, okay, can you farm? It's the same thing for musicians these days, in my opinion. I hear Mitch Hedberg every day you spent all this time learning your craft, practicing until your fingers bleed. Now, can you direct a music video?
1: So many tasks on the list.
0: I mean, is there a break? But you managed to communicate to another musician / visual artist what you wanted for a music video, and you put one out. I saw a Facebook call calling actors and actresses, and you put that together relatively quick. What was that like?
1: Yeah, it was like feeling like a gamble, you know. It was like, is this going to come together? I don't know how many people are going to show up. But yeah, I knew that I wanted Evan Alvarado to do the video because we just all know how his work speaks for itself, you know, and what a kind person he is, and just so talented. And I knew that I would feel confident that even if I didn't have everything lined out just perfectly in my brain, that whatever we ended up with would be a quality product, right? So, but I did have an idea. I had some ideas that felt vague to me, but when I presented them to Evan, it seemed like they were pretty fleshed out and gave us quite a bit to work with.
0: Well, he was able to take those ideas and just run with it. How long of a video shoot was it? One day?
1: Yeah, we did a half day shoot. So I was like maybe 5 hours max.
0: Seriously?
1: Yeah.
0: That's amazing to put all of that together and to just manifest that.
1: Scheduled everything like exactly how I need these people to be here at this time and these people to be here at this time. And we had three different spots on the same property. We shot it at Prairie Street Live.
0: Very nice.
1: So props to April. Love April Lee. She's an incredible human who does so much for the artist community. But yeah, she let us use that space. And so I had, you know, everything set, like kind of lined out where I wanted things to happen, where I needed people to be at certain times. So I do have organizational skills and I'm very grateful for that. I'm not always able to translate it right. But if I can write it down, if it's on paper, I'm good to go.
2: It does help to outline, for sure.
1: Totally.
0: I feel like I'm taking over.
2: Oh, no, giving you enough room. You're totally fine.
0: I feel like I just haven't talked to Corey in so long. Okay.
2: Don't worry about me. I'm just hanging out as well. Yeah, I
1: Rhea's just captivated by the information.
2: Yeah, yeah.
0: That's part of my favorite thing is I take for granted being in close proximity to artists, mm-hmm. being an artist myself and being in the community and working mm-hmm. in this area for 20 years, I've gotten pretty close to some amazing people. And then I take a step back and I'm like, okay, now I got to introduce Rhea. Rhea moved into this area being the wife of a musician, mm-hmm. which it takes a certain level of understanding to love an artist. And Corey, your bandmate is your beau.
1: Yes.
0: And how long have you guys been together?
1: It will be 4 years in July.
0: What came first, the chicken or the egg, the music or the relationship?
1: The music, but I was pretty targeted in my pursuit.
0: Ah. You saw this man across the room. You just, was it was the music
1: he
0: drew
1: is
0: you?
1: One of Jonathan Dergazarian's oldest friends. And so I knew that this was a person I could trust would enjoy being around.
2: And he's your drummer?
1: He is my bass player.
2: Bass player, okay.
1: Yeah, and so actually through Deepwood Mac is how he set

0: stepped in for our original bassist Jackson Diner, who couldn't make it. And then he had just moved to Arkansas, back to Arkansas from Kansas City. Anyway, the stars aligned and it was just all right.
1: And you guys have been together and making music together for 4 years.
0: Yeah.
1: And what is next for now? Okay. I say what is next, but again, I followed you on Facebook and I've been watching Rhea. I don't know if you started following her yet, because I'm just now introducing you, but
2: yeah, we her were in videos with March to August last week, and so I was coming off the tail of that, and yeah,
1: I'm feeding her as many people as fast as I can. Corey's been putting in these videos. She's manifesting wanting to work with different types of artists in the music community that contribute to your art form. Now, you broke that down into categories, and then you listed a number of people in those categories. Mm-hmm. What were those categories?
0: So far, and I haven't put them all out yet. So far, I have photographers, visual artists, and other writers.
1: And you just make videos, and you said, I want to work with A, B, C, D.
0: My 2026 collab wish list.
1: And I'm going to tag you.
2: I'm just going to put this out there. I did watch that one.
1: Yeah. And what kind of response have you gotten from those folks that you tagged?
0: I mean, so far, I have worked with some of those people already at the beginning of the year before the videos were put out. I think at least one or two of them I've worked with in the midst of the videos coming out. I'm choosing people who I've already had an idea of that I would love to work with or that I've appreciated their art in the past. And then also just people who I've never met before who I appreciate their art. I've definitely had people be like, yeah, let's do it. Let's make something happen.
1: I don't think artists get called out like that. Hey, you want to do something? I don't think that enough that happens.
0: It doesn't happen enough, because that's the thing is, like, we all have people we want to work with or we admire, maybe we would never think about approaching them to work together.
1: Right.
0: And so that is just a way for me to say, I admire you. There's no pressure here, but
1: I thought it was very sweet. It was beautiful.
2: It's how you make things happen.
0: Right? I think so. Yeah.
2: That's how I ended up here. I asked Amanda to do a podcast with me like 3 years ago.
1: Well, it was one of those very, I here we go with the typical words again. It was organic. It was a very natural feeling of when you meet someone new and there's a spark there and you're like, what is it? But I'll be honest. I've been a bit of a recluse. I've been kind of pulled back and stepped away from just people in general. And, you know, that's my own. COVID did a number on a lot of us. Right. And I got really comfortable being at home. And I'll admit it. Rhea kind of brings me out of that in my need to introduce her to folks. That means I've got to get back out there again. It means I got to put my foot back out there and learn again myself. Like I said, it's been 10 years since I've sat down with
2: Corey. Yeah, but you were so nice and so, like, open and sweet. As much as you were closed off
1: in
2: your own mind, you weren't as, like, that's not how it came off to me. Because
1: I've had some great examples.
2: When I moved here, I didn't know anybody. And, you know, when I was going through that process of, because I had a podcast in San Diego, and I wanted to do something similar out here, but I was involved in the metal scene. And anyway, long story short, Amanda says, well, you know somebody now, sister. And it was like, you know, it was like, well, we're friends now. So, you know, kind of thing.
0: No turning back.
1: when it comes to this specific topic with music and art and community, I really am shy. And Jody Mears said it last week. Amanda, I think you're shy. She's right. She nailed it. I'm a super shy human being until we start talking about music. We start talking about the process. And we start talking about what it's like to be vulnerable and insecure. And
0: same girl, same.
1: And but to still want so badly to share that. And when it comes to me being nice to other people, man, it's not hard. It's really easy in that realm because I've had some amazing people be really nice to me that brought me in when I first started. And I mean, that was 2004. And
2: you're a tad
1: I still feel like it's yesterday.
2: Too. You have a little empath in you where you can feel things. And that's probably why you feel uncomfortable some of the times.
1: I do have, I like to say that I have an intuition when it comes to talent. I can spot it 60 miles away. Mm-hmm. And I haven't been wrong when I had an amazing opinion about someone and I introduced a friend and said, you'll really like this musician. Mm-hmm. And I'm wrong on most other things and topics in this world. But when it comes to finding amazing, talented humans, I'm pretty lucky.
2: Yeah. And you have that confidence in yourself, too, though. That's the thing. A lot of people have that intuition.
1: It stems from them.
2: They don't know how
1: it
2: to
1: stems
2: it,
1: from
2: though.
1: Them.
0: I'm just feeling this so hard right now because like I'm going through all this healing and stuff in my life. And it is that it's like where you see where your strengths lie and you're like, oh, yeah, that's why this feels so good to me, even though all this other noise and stuff can feel so overwhelming, you know, here in this realm, I'm at home and I can relax.
1: You can shine.
0: And shine. And, you know, because I think of myself as a very shy person as well. And I don't know what other people's perception of me is, but I could imagine, you know, if a person had never met me before and they saw only my social media, that they might think that I'm a very outgoing person.
1: Absolutely.
0: You know, and I want to connect with people. That's why I do music. That is the number one goal, is for connection. But to me, that doesn't mean that I have to be having a conversation with you. Could we just share space in a room together?
1: Yeah, that's a million percent. If you can share space around me and we can share a music moment, if we're at a concert and we're just, I've been out on the Mulberry Mountain out there and gone by myself. It was Walker Rusa. No, was it Walker or was it Hillberry? It was, which one was
0: it? Or Harvest Fest.
1: It was Harvest. That's what it was. Harvest Festival 2015. And I was there by myself on purpose. I don't want to take people to music festivals. I want to go experience it myself.
2: Right.
1: I don't want to be drawn or pulled in one direction because there's drama or somebody. I wanted to just go by myself.
2: No agenda.
1: And walking into those tents, where, first of all, Mulberry Mountain out there is gorgeous. Mm-hmm. And it was pouring rain. And all of a sudden, the rain stops and the clouds part and the sun comes out and the music starts. And I didn't know really anybody under that tent. You kind of know everybody because you've seen them all weekend and everybody's floating around. You kind of know people from town, mm-hmm. back from Fayetteville. But you don't, you just kind of, for me, I just wanted to float and be a separate entity of all that. But the connection that you feel under that tent when the music hits and everybody just kind of takes a deep breath, and it's not drug induced, it's not substance induced. I was completely sober, standing right after a fresh rain on a mountain, and that was Rising Appalachia. I'll be honest, that was the band.
0: Good. I want to see them live so badly.
1: They were in Naco and Medicine for the People. It was the same show, and the way that just the whole room, and I'm getting goosebumps right now remembering this, the connection that you make with humans when music is playing is unlike any other.
0: Mm-hmm.
1: And I think we've got one more song. I'd like to let our listeners have another connection with you, Corey, if you don't mind. So we're going to go ahead and go straight into that.
0: This song is called Down on My Knees.

0: So here we are back at KPSQ Public Square Community Radio with Corey McKelvey. And I'm not letting Rhea talk this time. And I'm so sorry, Rhea, but Corey, that was a blues song.
1: It's okay. I'm good with it.
0: And who gave you the blues, baby? Because dang, that's good stuff.
2: Thank you. I'm so glad that you like it. I mean, that song I wrote in 2009.
0: Wow.
2: Maybe 10. So, yeah, I love to sing with soul. And so, really, I would say, like, I listened to a lot of Jackson 5.
0: Nice.
2: And young Michael Jackson was probably the most primary influence over my vocal style.
0: I could definitely hear that. Now, before you said that, I would not have placed it because you think male singer, female vocalist. But now that you say that, girl, now I'm gonna go listen again.
2: And then the other is Alison Krauss. Okay, so yes, it's sort of like a fusion of those two vocal styles.
0: I see nothing wrong.
2: Where I Lie, you know. And so, yeah, I always, from the time I was young, even though I did choir all through school, and you sing a certain way in choir, I always would be at home singing the Michael Jackson stuff and the soulful things. And I never got really like super into just soul music directly. It was very centered around Michael Jackson.
0: When you listen to your band play, there's some funk influences too.
2: That's my man.
0: That's the bass.
1: I heard a little bit of disco and a little, of course, the little bluesy. And
0: it really brings me back to a moment. It has a signature funk style that I think translates across. I sound like I'm rambling right now. But I'm not. I'm mid thought right now. On the way in, Casey, my boyfriend here, was asking. He's like, "Okay, so who's her listener? Who's her demographic? Who's buying the tickets?" You know, and I'm like, everybody, because it's such a unique sound. I could put you in a blues bar. Mm-hmm. I could put you headlining at a festival. Mm-hmm. I could put you in a singer-songwriter series where it's stripped down and it's just you and we get just that sweet, intimate. But really, you are a very well-rounded musician. And I'm curious, when did you pick up and start playing your ukulele?
2: So, and I don't know how to play the ukulele. It is tuned like a mandolin.
0: Nice.
2: But it is a baritone ukulele. And so I got my first mandolin when I was, I guess I was 18, maybe 19. I was out of high school and I didn't have choir anymore, you know, to fill my musical outlet. And I knew I was born to sing. I mean, I'd been singing since I could talk. And so I just was like, well, I guess I'll get something. And I'd gotten pretty into bluegrass. You know, that was Oh Brother, Where Art Thou had come out around that time when I was in late high school. And so that is how I discovered Alison Krauss and got very much into her music. I also very much loved Tom Petty. I mean, Michael Jackson, Alison Krauss, Tom Petty and then throw Ben Harper in the mix. And those are like my four greatest musical influences.
0: I love that.
2: And those are also very different. And one thing I love about Ben Harper is his versatility, because none of his albums sound the same as another album. And so, you know, those things were important to me and being eclectic musically. But I just have a lot of needs to fill musically. I love the classic rock. I love to sing soulful bluesy stuff, and I love folk. I mean, I was born here in Fayetteville and I've never left. I just turned 38, and so, you know, I've been here in Arkansas my whole life, and folk music is special, and it is, you know, a part of being a musician here to some degree. And so Corey McKelvey Band is absolutely a segue from the folk bluegrassy stuff, like singer-songwriter, that Corey and Dandelion Heart revolved, and the Ozark Travelers, my first band, was more of a bluegrassy,
0: fusion-y
2: type situation. But with this, having met Tim, I mean, Tim is a master of all things funk, in my opinion. He would be very humble and he would deny it if he were here. But anyone who knows him knows that, I mean, he loves funk and he knows it. And he knows all these obscure musicians as well as like prog rock type stuff. And so he's coming from a different eclectic kind of vibe and connection. And so just bringing him into my world was like, man, this is really going to be Right.
0: Just naturally putting that together, it just makes sense.
2: Because I have always wanted to make music that makes people want to move. I like to write songs that are lively. I like, so even as a singer-songwriter, I would try to be writing upbeat things. I love to sing a ballad, but like, I want to bring positivity to this world in whatever way I can. I'm not going to cry right now. Everything is just so crazy in this world right now. And it is weighing me down, but I know that I have a responsibility to myself and to anyone around me to like bring the goodness out.
1: I
2: want to share good things.
1: I have the same type of philosophy. Like, you know, I've been through a lot in my life, and I always, no matter how many times I was, you know, treated badly or been through some really bad shit stuff, I've also, you know, always kept that spirit about me, that kind of happy, like, you know, spark thing. And
0: effervescence.
1: I'm not trying to like toot my own horn.
0: No, you have it for sure.
1: That's just, I know myself, you know, and I noticed that about a lot of your music is that you seem to be encouraging a lot of, you know, kind of being happy, dancing, moving, staying up, being positive, taking up space.
2: Thank you for noticing that.
1: And is that like a kind of new thing for you? Have you always been able to, so to speak, like, quote unquote, take up space?
2: No.
1: Confident, happy?
2: No, way? I'm still working on my confidence. I am truly a very shy and reserved person. I'm not a good small talker. You know, like Amanda said, get me going on music. So, you know, there's a couple of things I'm really passionate about, which is music. I'm also a mental health nurse, and I've been doing that for almost 16 years.
1: Okay.
2: And so I have learned so much about feelings, and I've also been in therapy myself for 20 years. And so, like, I'm always trying to self-improve, which I know can be toxic as well. So I do try to stay grounded and like, you know, what's realistic. But yeah, confidence and building that and listening to my body and myself is something that I really have been working to cultivate more of in the last few years. And Deepwood Mac is one of the reasons musically that I started to gain confidence and like trying to be a front woman type of personality, because
0: it's sexy.
2: It is that.
0: It's sexy. I'll go ahead and put the word out there. I'll say it. It's hot. It's gorgeous the way that you, and I know for a fact that it requires a level of confidence that most days I know for a fact I don't have anymore. That's why I'm not on stages anymore, because that confidence has left me. I'm very comfortable and happy here in the radio studio talking to musicians. I'm comfortable and happy with my fake stage name doing karaoke. I'm still learning how to navigate being sober on stage and what it looks like to protect my mental health and to not mask and people please in order to give the performance that they want. And it's one of those things that I'm still working on balancing. But something that you said a minute ago touched me, and it's not stopped running around in my head. You said, I have a lot of needs to fill musically.
2: Yeah.
0: Good for you. Because first of all, when women say I have needs to fill, it's dismissed.
2: Yeah.
0: When artists say I have needs to fill, it's dismissed. When musicians, when we make ourselves vulnerable, and because what I hear resonating in my head is my own mother saying, get a job, get a real job. You know, I hear people echoing out there that the pursuit is not even noble while they're listening to their, you know, beer popping country tunes about their toes in the sand, you know, but go get a real job. But they don't. They're not the ones that pay the bills. They're not the ones that are there in your crisis moments when, as an artist, you don't have an outlet. You don't have a place to vent and let that stress and all that out. And when you said, I have a lot of needs musically, and you're going to fulfill them. It sounds like that is a confidence that I am going to borrow some of, because that was beautifully said. That was beautifully put. I think that I dare all musicians out there, if you think that you don't have a need, or if one of your needs is not being met,
1: or not worthy of it, or just feel like it's selfish,
0: you absolutely are worthy of diving deep and finding that artist heart and allowing it to shine, putting it in a safe place around like-minded people that are going to support that and keep you shining and making art. Because what I see, what we see as your fans and as people who are watching you, is I see a confident woman. I see a talented, beautiful woman that is putting herself out there and making herself vulnerable in a world that you're crapped on for being vulnerable anymore. And I applaud you. I have the utmost respect for you. You are a beautiful, talented, well-rounded human being. And please keep making more music.
1: And this is great, because this is what she wants. She wants to inspire other people to be strong and be confident and to get out there and to, you know.
0: Well, you nailed it, Missy.
2: Well, I want to say, find your people, because I won't deny for a second that having a partner who allows me safe space, it's been monumental for my confidence, because I do know here's one person who will never turn away from what I'm bringing to the table, no matter how messy it gets, no matter how big my feelings are, no matter how many times I have to cry about the same thing. He will never turn away from that. So find your people who will hold you and not yell at you for having feelings, or, you know, whatever your trauma is. I know that we all have it. But that has been critical and pivotal for healing for me and for finding my confidence.
0: Well, I'm going to speak on behalf of all of it. Thanks, Tim.
2: Yeah, thanks, Tim.
1: Yeah, thanks, Tim.
2: Absolutely.
1: It's kind of like what we were talking about with Randall Shreve, like it takes like a really strong person to love an artist and to
0: that level of support,
1: you know, that rock, you know. And they need us too. We know that. But still, you know.
0: We absolutely rely on having that safe, sturdy place in the world, because we got to get a little weird to be artists. We have to kind of flex that weird muscle that we have and see what all it can do.
1: You have to dig deep, and there are going to be moments where you're crying or you're, you know, falling apart. And
0: I hope you have a pen in your hand and you're writing, because, man, keep writing us some music. Keep performing. Keep putting out those manifestation videos. Guys, buy your tickets to Hilberry. As soon as John Walker releases those tickets where you're able to go out there, spend 3 to 5 days nestled in the Ozark Mountains, get to know some of these amazing artists, Corey being one of them. I'm sure she will come out and break her little shy spell. If you come to watch her show, she will come and say hi to
2: now
0: you.
2: Amanda, I do want everyone to come to Hilberry, but before then, you don't have to wait all the way till October.
0: We don't have to wait.
2: Listen, June 11th.
0: Okay.
2: Corey McKelvey Band, Patty Steele Band at George's.
0: George's?
2: Yeah.
0: On June 11th.
2: On June 11th. It's a Thursday. It's a Thursday. It's summertime.
0: Even better.
2: Right? Like,
0: even better. Because that means I don't have to worry about, all right, listen, so 5 o'clock on Fridays around here, I live across from a Walmart on MLK. You can't go. You can't go get gas. You can't go to the grocery store. Mm-hmm. There's only certain things you can do on certain days in this area. So if it's a Thursday night show, I am way more likely to go, because I can find parking.
2: And it starts at 7:30. Music starts at 7:30.
0: Now, see, and I can be in bed by a respectable hour.
2: Mm-hmm. And things matter.
0: June 11th at George's, Patty Steele, Corey McKelvey Band, for one low, low price. Don't even ask what it is. It doesn't matter. Get your debit card out and go pay it. I know y'all are probably spending more money on worse things. Go out there. 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
1: This is American Roots for Memorial Day weekend, celebrating the National Endowment for the Arts National Heritage Fellows of the year gone by and beyond. As our country gears up to celebrate its 250th birthday, we celebrate the great traditional musicians, storytellers, artisans, and cultural advocates who have received our nation's highest honor in the folk arts. Coming up this hour, visits with the 2025 honorees, including a Creole French musician, a Haitian dancer and drummer, a Japanese folk dancer, a bit and spur maker, a Lakota artist, and a Ukrainian choral and bandura ensemble. We'll also hear music from some of our favorite fellows from years past. First up, it's Mexican folk costume maker and dancer Carmen Barón. 2025 Heritage Fellow Carmen Barón creates costumes for Mexican folk dancers or baile folclorico in Arizona. The costumes include intricate embroidery, hand-sewn ribbon trim, and bright colors to represent the Mexican region and dance being performed. Barón grew up in Sonora, Mexico, and now runs Danza Cultura Mexicana in Tucson, Arizona, where she teaches dance and makes costumes for her students.
2: Making the dances costumes, to me, it's like part of myself. It's like it's something that is born with me. I do it every day. If I don't do it, I feel nervous. The one who taught me how to sew was my mom. My mom, when I was very little, she used to put me here. And she used to be pedaling. And I used to just be looking at the sewing.